Hey, hey, toot, toot. My name is Julian Taylor, and you are listening to The Jukebox. Thanks so much for tuning into the show. That was Light the Way by Leon Bridges. What a cool song that is. It's from the album Happiness Anytime Part 1, and that came out back in the summer. Leon Bridges is a funny dude. I had a friend who went to his concert and got to meet him. And just like Gord Downie said about his stage presence and his performances, Leon was quoted as saying, "I'm a dancer, not a singer." And Gord Downie said the same thing. We've got a lot of great music coming up. Something brand new from Melanie Peterson. She's a Toronto singer-songwriter, and she's got a song called Gypsy Heart, which just came out a couple months ago. She's originally from Saskatoon, but she's been in Toronto for a really long time. I've gotten to know her a little bit over the jam sessions that people throw here in the city at the open stages. She's great. That is coming up on the show. Also coming up, a Toronto singer-songwriter by the name of Nikki Kennedy. And we're going to spin the song Meant to Be. It's from her debut album. The album's called The Space in Between. And this is a song about finding hope through uncertainty, which is something I'm sure a lot of people can relate to. As Long as I Have You, brand new music from Buddy Miller. He's been away from releasing his own albums for almost 7 years and has produced a whole lot of albums in the meantime. But this is brand new Buddy Miller stuff. And it's the song that starts off the album. I heard it last week, loved it. Going to play it here on the show. And now music from a gentleman who just celebrated a birthday. It is the wonderful Evan Redsky and a brand new song called Red Dress. You heard it here on The Jukebox. Enjoy.

The jukebox is broadcast on stolen and unsurrendered land in the traditional territory of many First Nations across Turtle Island. We must realize the significance of recognizing and paying respect to the first people who resided in the territory that we are currently sitting on. 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

0: That's the Reverend Horton Heat with Where in the Hell Did You Go With My Toothbrush? A live version of that song. I've seen Reverend Horton Heat live at the Horseshoe Tavern. He frequents that bar quite a bit. He's from the United States and comes up to ham it up with everybody. He's from Dallas, Texas. Don't know if he's been back recently, but it is definitely a good listen and a good time. So if you get a chance, go check it out next time he's in town. My name's Julian Taylor and you're listening to The Jukebox. We have a wonderful featured artist this week. It's a duet and they are called Basset from Toronto. It is comprised of Yasmin Shelton and Sam Clark, and they're celebrating a brand new single. Happy we get to play it right here on The Jukebox.
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2: This song has all these moments where the guitars and the drums and everything just comes together in a big celebratory full moment, and we really love that about it.

Liv Wade. Yeah, she lives in Cobble Hill, British Columbia, and that's a song called Fur Queen. That was released earlier this summer. And also, she's got something really big to celebrate. She just had a brand new baby. So congratulations to Liv Wade, who is of Métis and Scandinavian root. Before that, one of my faves, Ween. Just as weird as the Reverend Horton Heat, I think. Maybe even weirder. They really don't disappoint, do they? Now we're going to play something from an artist who just released this single. It's called Party Line, and they are from Attleboro, Massachusetts, based in Charlottetown, PEI now. Influenced by the likes of Aretha Franklin, Tracy Chapman, Janis Joplin, we're going to spin an artist by the name of Joyce Rheaume, and this is Party Line, right here on the Jukebox.

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And there he is, the most unlikely blues singer to become a blues singer, because when he was a kid, that's what he wanted to do. And look what he did. He became a blues singer. That's Keith Richards, Bright Light, Big City from the Grand Theft Auto soundtrack. Haven't seen the show yet, but I'm looking forward to seeing it. I've gotten a newfound interest in the game because I used to play it when I was a kid. And now my daughter's like, well, we should play Grand Theft Auto. I'm like, oh, maybe we should. So I've been looking for Vice City everywhere. I'm Julian Taylor. You are listening to The Jukebox. We got some great music coming up for you. An Aboriginal artist from New South Wales and Australia by the name of Kiarna. That's coming up. We're going to play the song The Fixer. Just before that, a narrative Americana outlaw country ballad by Eric Mann. And before that, hailing from Steen River, Alberta, but now based in Ardrey, is Chevy Bolihu and the song She'll Come Back Around. Really cool stuff from an artist who I've just become introduced to. Beluhau grew up in a musical home and his father was a 3-time Canadian fiddle champion. Pretty cool. We also have Mitsu. I don't know if you remember Mitsu from Quebec, but I had a huge thing for her when I was a kid and watching Much Music and Music Plus. She's back. I'm so happy. It's a great thing. Here's brand new music from Mitsu right here on the Jukebox.

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1: He was born in Guanajuato, Mexico, in a valley tucked away. 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He'd find his mother standing at the stove,

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1: I'm Charles Enoch. I'm Ayupik from Tintituliak, Alaska. 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

0: I'm Jill Freitas with National Native News. In today's headlines, a Chiricahua National Park bill advances, and after more than 170 years, parcel of Oregon's coastal land goes back to the Siletz tribe. 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
2: Julian Taylor's Jukebox. It's so cool.

That is a tune by Frank Ocean from his album Channel Orange, Super Rich Kids featuring Earl Sweatshirt. Really do like that song, and you can obviously hear the riff from Benny and the Jets in there. A really good placement and use of that particular piano riff. I'm Julian Taylor, and you are listening to The Jukebox. Thanks so much for tuning into the show. We got a lot of great music coming up. We even have music from Mike Smith, a song called Old Scars, which came out in 2025. And this is a song by an artist who is from Saskatoon and from the Poundmaker Cree Nation. Matt Mack is also on the show from the Manitoba area. I remember when Matt Mack blew up on the scene and he's doing great things. He's a blind artist and producer from Garden Hill First Nation in Manitoba. I've got quite a funny story about this artist, Tyla, who's from Johannesburg. My family and I were driving around and trying to discover new music. So we all decided that we would pick a song about an element. So I picked Ohio Players and Fire, and somebody picked Earth Song. And then my daughter was like, I'm going to pick Water, and picked this song called Water by this artist named Tyla. It was awesome. The other songs were good, but we never heard this one. And then all of a sudden we realized that it was a thing, a big thing. So Tyla's huge, and we're going to play a song called That Girl, brand new stuff that came out this summer. One of my favorite rappers of all time is Little Sims from Great Britain, and we are going to play Gorilla. This artist says it like it's supposed to be said. Here's Little Sims on the Jukebox.

There's a funky little love song called The One from Gabriel Jacoby, who is from South Carolina. Yeah. Really cool R&B and funk, hip-hop, blues, and reggae mixes in their music, and very happy to play them on the show. We've got music coming up from Yasmin Lacey, a song called Ain't I Good For You? And this is a song that is born out of East London. Yasmin is a very dedicated and passionate person when it comes to community building and youth work. Hope you enjoy this tune right here on the Jukebox.

spinning a rare soul classic that is I Can Deal With That from Dee Edwards. Go check out that rare soul classics record if you get a chance. It's called Searching for Soul. It's music from Michigan from 1968 to 1980. Charles Bradley before that with Menahan Street Band doing a Stay Away cover of Nirvana's song. And that's really wild. I mean, he's done some great covers. You should check out his cover of Changes by Black Sabbath as well. Julian Taylor here. We're going to be spinning something from Big Tones, a song called Don't Cry. And they are from Saskatchewan. Anthony Pasqua, a.k.a. Big Tones, an Indigenous recording artist who was born in Surrey but then moved to Regina. We also have something brand new music from one of Canada's hottest hip-hop artists, Deja Espy, and a song called Don't Sleep. So here, without further ado, is Big Tones, followed by Deja Espy.

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Day by Day is the name of the song. The artist is called Drama. This is stuff that came out earlier in the year. They're from Chicago. This soulful duo blends R&B, soul, electric music, and house all into one. Chicago actually is the birthplace of house music. Look it up. It's the truth. My name is Julian Taylor, and you are listening to The Jukebox. Music from Salt coming up, a British band, and we don't know if Little Sims is in the band or not, but I suspect that maybe she is. Nobody knows who's in the band Salt. It's pretty wild. We're going to play a tune called Up All Night from their album 5, which came out in 2019. Daz Band, not jazz, but Daz Band, D-A-Z-Z Band with Let It Whip is coming up on the show as well. And I don't know if you remember the song. When you hear it, I think that you will, especially if you're from the 80s pedigree. It came out in 1982. It was a huge hit on the charts. It went number one and number five on the R&B charts. Sorry, number one on the Billboard charts. That's just the standard chart. So pretty crazy, right? Rapper Nige B is on the show with I Fall Again, featuring Zahara and Jill Scott and Tierra Whack. What a name, eh? Tierra Whack with North Side. And it's a song that came out earlier this year. It's from the album To Whom This May Concern. Lovely to have Jill Scott back in our radar. Here they are on The Jukebox.

Thank you, Tierra Wack. Thank you for FOXing with a girl. You know I love you, fool. Philly, you all day. Each and every way.

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4: Tanya Cameron made history with her Rock the Vote campaign in the 2015 Canadian election. Now she's looking to have the same impact on the Alberta referendum, making sure Indigenous voices are heard as Albertans consider the question of separation. That's on Unreserved with me, Rosanna Deerchild.
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From the band's debut album back in 1996, Seattle's Alice in Chains with Heaven Beside You. I'd have to say that's one of my favorite songs by the band. A lot more great music is coming up on the show. We have an artist from Sydney, Nova Scotia by the name of Alize Arian and the song Kinda Don't Mind. It's an alternative folk roots rock tune. Midnight Sparrows is on the show as well. They are a project by Blair Bellerose, who is a Métis, Cree, and Dene singer-songwriter and guitar player. Music from The Odds is also on the show. I got to sit down with Stephen Drake when I was just a kid. He mixed the first Steiger Crossing record. I was flown out to Vancouver. We hung out at Brian Adams' studio, I think it was. And we sat at a huge console. Now you mix most things on a computer, but we mixed it on a huge console there, and it was a lot of fun. Stayed there for about a week with Stephen Drake of The Odds. So It Falls Apart is coming on the show. Before I spin that, here is Don't You Forget About Me by the alternative rock band Valley. Don't.

From their album License to Ill, their debut album when it dropped, it changed a lot. Produced by Rick Rubin, that's the Beastie Boys and Girls. It was the seventh single. How do any artist get seven singles on a record? But they did. Like I said, it changed the world. From my perspective, I found this song to be very tongue-in-cheek. It addresses misogyny from like a frat boy mentality and then basically breaks it down for the ludicrous ideology that it is. So kudos to the Beastie Boys. Now it's time for Katie Pruitt. Brand new music from this artist who is from the United States. I got to meet them in Grand Prairie at Bear Creek Music Festival. They are originally from Atlanta, and a song called Fools for the Fleeting is about to be played here for your ears to digest. Katie's got an incredible voice and an incredible way with words. I hope you enjoy this. Here it is on the jukebox.

0: That was Jade Turner, and you got to hear her song, Daydreaming.
1: She's been touring and making music for years now. Got to see her in Nashville. What a lovely soul and a lovely artist Jade Turner is. I'm Julian Taylor. This is The Jukebox, and we got music coming up from a wonderful artist that I met at Bear Creek Music Festival in Grand Prairie. That's coming up soon. We've got something from our featured artist, and it is Bassette, the Toronto duo with Kitchen Song. That's coming up. Tracy Bone is on the show as well, heavily influenced by her grandmother's love of classic country music like George Jones and Patsy Cline. We're going to hear a song from Tracy called Brave. Here's Tracy Bone, followed by Bassette, right here on

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Carly Rae Jepsen is back with Near or Far from the album Day or Night. That is the first single from the Mission BC artist and her brand new record. Hi, guys. My name's Julian Taylor. I hope you're doing well out there. We've got some really cool music coming up for you. The Fiestas and a song called So Fine. This is Old Town Recordings. This is a really old track from Newark, New Jersey that came out in 1959. It's a doo-wop rhythm and blues kind of thing, and I hope that you enjoy it. I really love going back in time and finding out what made people click. It's a mono recording, so it sounds really interesting. But before we get to that, let's hear something from 54 Ultra. It's a standalone single that came out a couple years ago from Bloomfield, New Jersey, pretty close to Newark. And it's called Upside Down. It's a soulful, retro-leaning single that I think you'll really enjoy. Here it is on the jukebox.

That is the wonderful Cassidy Mann and her musical gift to the world, Half-Blood. It's a song that came out earlier on this year in March. She's from Treaty 1, which is Winnipeg, Manitoba. A song that bravely takes on topics like blood quantum and being mixed race, which I can definitely relate to. We have one more song on today's episode, episode 239, if you can believe that. I have a hard time believing that. So before we get to that song, one of my favorites, actually, I'd like to thank my wonderful JTJ team for helping me put this show together each and every week. Nyawagoa, and to our station partners across Turtle Island, we really do appreciate all that you do in helping us get the music to people's ears. And to our amazing sponsors, we couldn't do this without you. And of course, you guys, the listeners, couldn't do it without you at all. So if you have any requests, let us know. Julian Taylor's Jukebox on social media. Here's our last song. It is the wonderful Dennis Brown. I love Dennis Brown. This record is the title track from his 1982 record, Love Has Found Its Way. Here it is on the Jukebox. Until next week, ciao bananas. And remember, it's nice to be nice.

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8: Welcome to American Indian and Alaska Native Living. I'm Dr. David DeRose. With me today, my co-host, Dr. Joni Bakavoy. Joni, it is always good to have you in the virtual studio with me.
9: My honor. Thank you so much.
8: Joni, and I'm especially thankful for your background in public health. You've got your doctorate in that discipline. And today we've got a guest who's going to really call us to engage with things about practical preventive medicine, public health issues. We have got a really great show, and I'm really glad, Joni, that you're here for the ride.
9: Well, I'm excited. I'm really anxious to learn more, especially with my work now with a lot of tribes. I'm really anxious to hear some of Dr. Hess's input and some things that I can use now when I work with the tribes.
8: Well, you're exactly right. We've got a very special guest, Dr. Helen Powell Stoddart. She's joining us today, and Dr. Helen, that's how folks affectionately refer to you as. We are so glad that you've been able to pull away from, I mean, I can't imagine all that you're doing, but it's just great to have you on the show.
10: Thank you so much. I'm so excited to be here with both you and Joni. Thank you so much for the invitation.
8: So Dr. Helen, just for those who may not know you, it's an amazing world. I was just hearing a story about someone who had a chance meeting on an interstate and some of the connections, people knowing you in all walks of life. But hey, let's just focus a little bit on you for folks who don't know you. Give us a little bit about your background, maybe even going back quite a ways before you ever got that MD after your name.
10: Well, okay, if you want to go there, I can tell you I am one of eight children. I'm number seven of eight children of my late mom and late dad, Willie Powell and Annie Powell. We grew up in an Indiana, Gary, Indiana, with just not in the best situation. We grew up poor, but it's interesting that we didn't know that we were poor because we had so much love in our family. But when I look back on it, I realized that we were poor. But my parents were like really great at encouraging and pushing and wanting more for their children. And so I just remember my mom telling me later that I remember when you were 6 years old, you said you wanted to be a doctor when you grew up.
8: Wow.
10: And I didn't even realize that until I was in medical school that she told me that. I also told her that I wanted to be able to, we had a health food store growing up. We owned a health food store. Mm. And she said, I remember just telling her that I wanted to learn the traditional way of treating people so that I can also give them an alternative way. And I just am so excited that I've been able to do that very thing, to know both sides of the way things can be treated, things that can get better.
9: I love your background. I think it's so interesting where you came from, the fact that your parents had a health food store. I'm really interested in hearing more.
10: Awesome. Thank you so much. Well, that store was really a big deal. We had an herbalist that worked for us. His name was Dr. Williams, and Dr. Williams outlived three wives.
8: Wow.
10: He was old when he worked for us. I was just surprised that he just continued to live and live and live. But he outlived three wives and was doing very, very well. And he really helped us a lot in our store. It's interesting because our store was also in an area that was close to a junior high school. So on one side of the store, we had potato chips and ice cream and you know, sodas and all kind of stuff. And then on this side, it was all health food, all health related stuff. So we had people coming in from the junior high school. That probably was the thing that kept the store afloat because they bought so much junk. And then we had the health food side. And that's where I learned most from it.
8: I love this business model. I've never heard it before. I know some of the folks listening in are, you know, thinking this is a little bit sketchy, but I could just see a guy running to the health food store for his wife, wanting him to get some supplements. He said, "I'll go to the health food store anytime, honey." And she's never been in there and doesn't realize all that he's buying. He's not just buying his supplements, right?
10: Exactly.
8: So you've got this fascinating background. I'm actually recording this show from Northern Indiana, just the other side of the state in Fort Wayne. And so we know Midwest, we know that kind of language, the kind of interesting climate, the long kind of dreary winters, things like that. But you take a very interesting path. You don't complete all of your training in the Midwest, right? Tell us a little bit about that.
10: No, actually, when I graduated high school, I went to Oakwood University in Huntsville, Alabama, for my 4 years of college training. And then from there, I went to graduate school at Howard University and did a master's in anatomy, and then decided to go there for medical school. It was interesting because I was working at the NIH for just between in graduates while I was in graduate school. And they would say, you know, I had applied to three medical schools. And that wasn't because I was confident that I would make it. I applied to three medical schools because I didn't have the money to apply to 10 like everybody else. And it was just such a blessing that I was able to get into all three of them, which was very exciting. So at NIH, they would say, you know, everybody was weighing in on where do you want to go to school? And so we went through how much money it would cost at each one of the facilities. And they were like, listen, you're going to be a doctor wherever you go. Just go. So it was really great because I had a good group that encouraged me, even in that work environment, to push me forward. And they didn't say, no, we need you here. They were really very encouraging to move me forward into medical school.
9: Well, I love it that you had encouragement and mentors, it sounds like, early on that could help you, you know, from the NIH. What a neat opportunity. So that in itself is great.
8: And I love the fact that you trained at Howard. So Howard, of course, is a historically Black university. Mm-hmm. I've known a number of folks who went through Howard. Seems like they do a great job of training physicians. And you kind of were able to stay in that same geographic region, right, as a result of attending there.
10: Correct. I was able to I did a combined residency in internal medicine and physical medicine and rehabilitation at Johns Hopkins and Sinai Hospital in Baltimore. So not very far, about a 45-minute drive north of D.C. And then I went into additional training in a fellowship that was called non-surgical orthopedic sports medicine and non-surgical orthopedics. And that was really fun for me because I was kind of wavering on whether I wanted to be an orthopedic surgeon at one point, and then that, and then what else I wanted to do. So it was really a great opportunity there. I was trained by an orthopedic surgeon and ended up going into interventional pain, working with many, many orthopedic surgeons.
9: I love your background. You're the kind of doctor I would want to go to and send my parent, my mom to. And I mean, that's fantastic. What a rich background.
8: Joni, I think you're revealing one of our biases. So Dr. Helen, this is something I tell my patients. So I say, if you don't want surgery, don't go to see a surgeon first off. Go to see someone who doesn't do surgery. Because, you know, our default as specialists is we do what we know how to do well. So if you go to see a surgeon, there's a good chance that they'll recommend surgery. So you can see Joni and I, not that we don't approve.

0: century. So, I mean, is it pretty astounding, when you think of the range of things that First Nation peoples were doing, but still those deep roots, kind of holistic practices, looking at the whole person. So we are just so excited about your background and what you bring to this show. So you got to bring us up to speed now. So you got all this amazing training. Where do you end up? You've gotten to see all these places in the U.S. You've been to Huntsville and the Midwest. You've been to the Capital Region. Do you go out to the West Coast, the Southeast? Do you explore the Northwest? Where did your career take you?
1: Well, it's very interesting because I did go out to California for just 3 months. And when I went out there, that was when they were shooting people on the freeway. And so my mom was like, "No, you need to come home." And so I cut that period of time short and then went on to DC. And I stayed in DC for about 20 years before finally settling in Huntsville, Alabama, where I did interventional pain. And it was really here where I was doing interventional pain that I started incorporating more forward, incorporating integrative practices. And it was interesting because being in a practice with 22 orthopedic surgeons, and I came in with this kind of integrative approach, they were kind of looking at me like I was kind of weird. Because they're like, "What are you talking about? That has nothing to do with it." I couldn't do, they didn't want me to, well, they didn't understand how important your nutritional profile is, even when it relates to pain. So that I started incorporating some of my lifestyle interventions into my patients that had pain, and their pain actually decreased. So, I'm the one that you'd come into because you had back pain or arthritis or shoulder pain or your knees, whatever. And I'm doing procedures or injections and doing lifestyle changes, like literally decrease their pain. I used to tease my patients and say, my job is to put me out of business so you don't need me. And that was really, very, very, very enlightening to think that food can help your pain too.
2: Well, I love that. I mean, I love your background, and I'm interested in hearing more. But pain is a huge issue, not just in Native tribes, but around, all around America. And people just want to throw drugs at them. But I really like what you said about how nutrition can impact pain in many ways. What a great concept and a really good learning experience for a lot of people.
0: For those of you tuning in today who are wondering where this show is going, this is one of the places it's going. We want to help you if you're dealing with pain, if you've got a loved one who's dealing with chronic pain. What kind of simple things can you add to the equation? Simple things that many physicians, many practices are not telling you. So Dr. Helen is going to be walking us through some of those practical things. But before we get there, Dr. Helen, sometimes, with an hour-long talk show, people can't stay by the whole show. You've got a lot of helpful resources. You even do, if I'm understanding it right, phone consultations with people. How does someone get a hold of you and access your services?
1: Correct. I can be reached on my website at pain, the number two, wellnesshealthcare.com, or our office phone is 256-325-5700. 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Now there is a company called Pain to Wellness, and that is different than Pain to Wellness Healthcare. And they both are spelled with the number two instead of TO. So that was kind of I didn't realize that. But yeah, so Pain to Wellness Healthcare.
0: Okay, let me make sure that I've got this jotted down correctly. 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
1: Correct. Yes.
0: Okay, so we'll give out the phone number again, the email address as well. We do have to step away just briefly. Our guest, Dr. Helen Powell-Stoddart, talking about some amazing things, helping you with strategies for pain. That's coming up in our next segment. My co-host, Dr. Joni

0: McBockavoy, tribal member of the Cherokee Nation, and I'm Dr. David DeRose. We'll be back with a lot more in today's episode of American Indian and Alaska Native Living. I'm Dr. DeRose. We'll be right back.
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0: Welcome back to American Indian and Alaska Native Living. Dr. David DeRose here with my co-host, Dr. Joni Bockavoy, and our very special guest, Dr. Helen Powell Stoddart. Dr. Helen, as she is affectionately known, has been sharing with us some amazing things. Joni, you and I have been, I've been inspired by the story already. So I don't want to put words in your mouth, but I think we've heard as much from you in the first segment. Joni, where do we need to go from here?
7: Well, I am excited to hear the next part because I want to hear more about pain and how you deal with pain. You have this rich background. I mean, what an amazing background. And you're someone that comes at pain with more than just throwing medications at people. So I want to hear the next and what you do with, to help people relieve pain.
8: Well, absolutely. It's very interesting because, like I said, my practice was an interventional pain practice. So by convention, we're always doing procedures. I used a lot of steroids in people and I started feeling like, wow, I'm really not making things better just in the short term. So these steroids I knew would cause damage to the cartilage. I knew it can make your blood pressure go up. I knew it can make your blood sugars elevated. I knew that it can cause some neural interventions. And so every time I was doing a procedure on a patient, I'd have to sit by their bedside first. And I tell them all the things that all of these side effects, I tell them why we're doing it, but then all the things that can happen. And I just really started feeling like, wow, I just feel some kind of way about that. And so I started doing some research trying to figure out other ways that I can do procedures and do interventions or injections without having all the side effect profile. And I did discover some nutraceuticals that I was able to use instead of steroids in some people that were interested in doing it with the same efficacy, but no side effects. So it worked well, but didn't have the side effects.
0: Now, you really got my attention. Now, I don't do any interventional procedures. I'm internal medicine, preventive medicine. They keep needles out of my hands and knives and things. Actually, I'm doing telemedicine right now, so there's really no danger of that. But are you telling us that instead of injecting someone with a pain reliever, steroid, combination, you're going to inject them with some kind of biological substance? Is that right?
8: Correct. It was actually something called Serap, and it was made from a pitcher plant. And
9: really?
8: Yes, absolutely. And it was a clear fluid, and it had anti-inflammatory properties. And I could inject that in the same spaces that I was able to inject the steroid, and people got great results from it. I was so excited about that.
0: So how do you spell this agent?
8: S as in Sam, A as in Apple, R as in Richard, A as in Apple, P as in Paul, I as in Igloo, and N as in Nancy.
0: So now, Serapin.
8: Serapin. Now, before we get excited about it, they stopped making Serapin.
0: Oh, my. Yeah. Okay. So here we're, you know, I'm thinking I haven't heard of this, and I need to talk with the pain management people that we refer
8: correct, to. Correct. Correct. Well, the thing is that they stopped not because the medication wasn't good. It was a manufacturer, creator kind of brawl. So because of that, they discontinued making the product. So I was really disappointed about that. But I started doing other biologics. And those biologics included things like exosomes, or what we cannot call stem cells, but biologics that actually helped your body to do what it's supposed to do to help regenerate cells. And so I did a lot of that as well, and with really, really great results. So we're able to use like either your own fluid to do that, to help decrease the pain, or we can do it from a donor that we can use to decrease the pain. And that is something that I do even today when I do my inpatient practice. I am mostly virtual. I'm actually 50% virtual and 50% in a clinic. So I do pain about 50% of the time.
0: So Dr. Helen, we had given out your website earlier. And Joni, I don't know, did you get that down so that you can share it with your friends, as well as making sure our folks online are aware of it?
7: I did. It's pain, P-A-I-N, 2 wellness, W-E-L-L-M-E-S-S, healthcare, and that's all together, healthcare.com, correct?
8: Correct. And it's the number 2.
0: Now, we are heard throughout Indian country as well as on many other stations. Some of the folks perhaps listening today, they may not have reliable internet access. And you gave out a phone number earlier. If someone wants to reach you by phone, how do they do that?
8: Yes, we can be reached at 256-325-5700.
0: Okay, let me see if I've got this. 256-325-5700.
8: Correct.
0: And am I understanding correctly, you can help people through counseling on the phone as well as have them come into your practice, which is still in Huntsville, Alabama. Is that correct?
8: Correct. Correct.
0: Okay. Let's circle back around to this then, Dr. Helen. For folks who may never pick up the phone, they may never jump on your website, but they're saying, well, okay, I know there's injections people can give, but I'm not going to Huntsville, Alabama to get a shot. As good as this Dr. Helen sounds, what can we tell folks they can do? You already alluded to the fact that nutrition, other lifestyle things can make a difference with pain. Can you walk us through some of those strategies?
8: Absolutely. I think that to do that first, we should talk about this concept of inflammation. Right. And what we do know is that every disease process that we're dealing with, every chronic inflammatory, every chronic condition is really driven by inflammation. So really the goal is then to decrease inflammation. And what I think is important to know is that we only have one body. So it's not a sum. It's not a lung. It's not a kidney. It's not a heart. It's not a brain. It's actually a body. These are just parts of the one body. So if there's inflammation in one part, rest assured that there's inflammation floating throughout your body, because it has to go. It goes through the bloodstream. So my goal then is to clean up the bloodstream and decrease the inflammation of the bloodstream. And so what we're doing here is we're talking about different things like what you eat, how you live. And so some of the things that I like to tell my patients is, one, it's 80% of what we're dealing with for this concept of inflammation is really from a nutrient profile. And so what I look at is, how do we improve the diet so that we can make sure that your blood is circulating well enough to decrease the inflammation? So that's number one. So I'm very concerned about making sure that your water intake is good. And I want you to drink at least half your body weight in water.
7: So I love this. I know you're just, this is the one point, and I know you have some other points to make. But this is really something that people can do something about.
0: Now, when you say half your body weight in water, that's half your body weight in ounces, that number of ounces?
8: Correct.
0: Is that right?
8: In ounces of water. Correct.
0: So if someone weighs 200 pounds, you want them drinking 100 ounces of water, or roughly 10 ounce glasses?
8: Correct.
0: Okay. So we're on the same page. I just wanted to make sure someone listening isn't thinking they got to drink 100 pounds of water, right?
8: Correct. 100 ounces of water. Okay. So that's a really good point, Dr. DeRose. So yes. And so I want you to drink water. Water is really good for flushing your system. It's good for keeping the viscosity of the blood the way it's supposed to be. It's good for the interesting thing, just as a side note, is if your body is deficient in water, it will take water from wherever it can get it from.
0: Mm.
8: And so what I see happening a lot is in the spine, there are these bones or bones all over the body, right? We have all these bones. But for me, particularly, I look at the disc between the vertebrae and the spine.
0: Mm-hmm.
8: And there's water in that vertebrae. And so when you're dehydrated, imagine pulling water out of those little tiny discs to try to support the body. That means that those discs get dried out. And so if they get dried out, then you're more likely to herniate a disc, but you're more likely to dehydrate the bones, right? The bones become more brittle. So all of those things can happen because there's not enough water. And not to mention what happens in the periphery, right? You get lightheaded, you know, all of these things are happening because there's not enough water in the system. And so it's really important to hydrate, particularly if you're in a sunny environment and you're losing fluid, make sure you replace that fluid.
7: So I know one of the challenges when I work with people, they love to drink soda and juices. So how would you talk to them about, because they think that's part of the hydration process?
8: Yeah, you know what? That's a very interesting question. I'm so glad that you asked, because I don't recommend sodas or sugary beverages for people, mostly because, for instance, if there's too much sugar, it's going to actually lose the water. You're going to lose water. And so I don't want to do that. And then your body is really working to get rid of acid. And so putting more acid in it can cause damage to the system as well.
0: Amazing stuff, Dr. Helen. Simple things can make a huge difference when it comes to treating pain or preventing it. I know you got a lot more lifestyle strategies and other insights. You've also got a major conference coming up that we want to talk about. We do have to step away briefly, though. I'm Dr. David DeRose, my co-host, Dr. Joni Bakovoy. Our very special guest today, Dr. Helen Powell Stoddart. She's going to be back. In fact, all three of us will be back right after these important messages. Don't go away.
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0: Welcome back to the second half of today's edition of American Indian and Alaska Native Living. I'm Dr. David DeRose, my co-host, Dr. Joni Bakavoy, and our very special guest, Dr. Helen Powell Stoddart. Dr. Helen, you've been sharing with us some amazing things. Joni, I know you're working a lot in Indian country trying to help people optimize their health. And I know that message of better hydration resonated with you. Why does that seem to be so important in your work, Joni, when it comes to diabetes?
7: Oh, diabetes. Well, for one thing, with the drinks like the sodas that, like she mentioned, Dr. Helen mentioned, it has a lot of sugar. And, you know, so that's one of the things. And it takes more fluid to get rid of that sugar. So it's not an optimal thing. But there's so many other things that with diabetes that just pure water is helpful. So I think it's just really important to highlight that.
0: Yeah, I remember as a resident in internal medicine, we had one of the leading endocrinologists come and do a special series of meetings with us. And one of the things he was telling us, you know, when you have these terrible diabetic crises, he said the most important thing to do is just hydrate them. Now, of course, they might be unconscious. You might be giving the hydration through an IV. But his point was, yeah, so many of these even major metabolic things that are going on, just give them more water was his message. Dr. Helen, I know your message is more than that when it comes to lifestyle. What other things are on there? You talked about nutrients, what we take in, whether it's beverages or eating, what kind of foods make a difference when it comes to inflammation and to pain?
8: Well, I think one of the great things about what we have, what God has given us in the earth, is the food that you can grow out of the ground.
0: Mm.
8: If we can eat food as close to the way that it was made, meaning eliminate ultra-processed foods. Ultra-processed foods are very inflammatory. They will increase the inflammation in your body as opposed to the fruits and vegetables that come from the ground, right? They will decrease inflammation. And there's several different mechanisms by how they do that, but they decrease inflammation. And so one of the things that you'd want to do is to like look at your plate and say, how can I add more colors onto my plate? They come in all of these different colors. And so if you can just add different colors to your plate, how many of those can you put on your plate at a time? The other thing that I recommend for patients is to decrease the amount of animal protein that we use. Right? We tend to think that we can only get protein through animal products. Mm-hmm. And that is not the case. You know, it's very interesting that every fruit and vegetable has protein, except raspberries. We don't know why, but all of them have protein. So you're never going to miss protein, but there are other things that we can also eat that will give us more protein. Those are beans and legumes, right? And so we can use those things to get more protein. Even some seeds like chia seeds are really high in protein as well. So I want to add those things to the diet. The other thing that I would recommend is increasing fiber, right? Mm-hmm. If when you have more fiber in your diet, then there's these things that we can produce called short chain fatty acids that are really, really important in decreasing inflammation. And so we'd want to increase the fiber. And what's interesting is that the fruits and vegetables that come from the ground are full of fiber, mm-hmm. right? And so you're kind of almost doing everything at the same time. You're getting the colors, you're getting the fiber, you're getting the antioxidants, you're getting the anti-inflammation. So it's really like a win-win situation.
7: I love this. And this actually gives me a lot of information that I can now share when I work with tribes, because a lot of people have, you know, inflammation, discomfort, pain, but I usually do it more from the health benefit. And I don't really talk so much about pain and inflammation. I do talk a little bit about inflammation, but the pain that goes with it, that's huge. Correct. And what a great way to now focus on, you know, eating more whole plant-based things, staying away from the, you know, the meats for protein and using more plant-based protein. I think that's fantastic. Mm-hmm. So thank you for sharing that.
8: Mm-hmm.
0: The other amazing thing is throughout Indian country, so many of the tribes were agriculturally based before European contact. I mean, it's amazing. I've read many accounts from Europeans first coming over this continent, whether it's modern day Florida, whether it's the Midwest, whether it's the Southwest. That's amazing. Joni, I don't know if you've ever seen this, but some years ago, a native physician was lecturing and he had pictures, aerial photographs of the remnants of irrigation canals irrigating the Sonoran Desert. So what he was sharing is the Ho'okam peoples, the predecessors of today's Tahana Adams and Pimas, actually had irrigated large tracts of the Sonoran Desert, and they were growing all of these plant foods. So a lot of people think, oh, Native Americans, you know, oh, buffalo and fish.
8: Correct.
0: You know, and sure, wild game and fish.
8: That's a part of it.
0: Yeah, part of many tribes' diets, but a lot of them very, very much grounded in plant-based nutrition. And it's really amazing as you hear the stories. I mean, even some of the Europeans writing about the amazing health that they saw in those First Nation peoples when they first came over here. So, Dr. Helen, whether our Native listeners are connecting all the dots or not, you're really underscoring what a lot of the elders were telling their children and grandchildren centuries ago on this continent. So tell us a little bit more as we're looking at emphasizing more plant sources of nutrition and de-emphasizing those animal sources. A lot of people today, they're talking about these so-called phytochemicals. Do these have any role when it comes to inflammation or when it comes to pain?
8: Absolutely. And that is one of the points when we talk about inflammation, right? Inflammation really comes from something we call oxidative stress. And so the reason that these phytochemicals, we can categorize them as antioxidants, is because they kind of block the oxidative stress or neutralize the oxidative stress that will in turn decrease inflammation. And so those same foods that you pull from the ground are full of these phytochemicals. And every phytochemical, like these phytochemicals come in colors. right? And so, you know, you have something called anthocyanidins that come from like the red foods. You have something called carotenoids that come from orange foods. You have something called glutathione that comes from green foods, purple foods with resveratrol. So all of these different phytochemicals, they're like really strong at decreasing inflammation.
0: So, Dr. Helen, I know you've got a big event coming up. This show is set to air in October of 2026. You and others have been planning a big event. And some folks, I know we've got a lot of listeners in the Southeast. Some of them may want to head to Huntsville for what's slated. Tell us a little bit about what's coming up.
8: Oh, we are so excited about October 23rd. A lot of the things that we've talked about today are really important for decreasing inflammation. And the name of our conference is called the Inflammation Buster. For many years, this is our third annual event. And for the first 2 years, we focused primarily on diabetes. But the issue that we have come across is that inflammation is a part of so many different conditions that we thought, why limit it to people who have diabetes? I almost felt like we were excluding so many people that really need the same information. And so this year we've called it the Inflammation Buster. So it's our celebration of wellness, the Inflammation Buster. It's going to be held on October 23rd, Friday, October 23rd at the Oakwood University Family Life Center. Capacity is limited, but still open so that we can have like this amazing opportunity to give not just educational material, but really some really practical tips and tools to do it. We have this amazing brunch that is plant-based that can kind of teach people how to decrease inflammation with certain foods. And then, you know, one of the things that we often think of is that if you're going to eat healthfully, then it's got to be not tasty. But I want you to know that you really never have to sacrifice taste for your health. And so we have these amazing and delicious meals, but we're not only going to feed you them, but we're going to do cooking demonstrations to actually show you how to do these things. And so that you can take these same tools and go home and enjoy it in your own environment. We have some movement activities. We call it digestive walk. We call it our movement activity, which is a line dance that we teach people. So we can say, you don't have to, you know, many people say, because exercise is one of the things that we want to do to keep to decrease pain as well. And so many people think, oh man, it's such a drudgery. Well, we want to make it fun for you so that you can move and exercise and not even realize you're exercising. Mm-hmm. And so that is a really big deal. And then we have something called, we like to lower the cortisol because cortisol is also quite inflammatory. And so we have a music segment. And so we're, we're hosting a Grammy award winning Kirk Whalum this year with my favorite husband, Grammy nominated John Stoddard. And they're going to be putting on that segment during our brunch segment. It's just absolutely amazing. And so we're so excited about this. We have testimonials. We also have free giveaways. Like a couple of the things that I like to do is I like to use a Vitamix. Well, we're going to be giving away two Vitamix machines this year. And so it's going to be totally exciting. And every year, people, the feedback that we've gotten has been astronomical. People's lives have been changed. So we're going to show some of the testimonials of people who've experienced what we talked about and how their bodies have acclimated and changed. We even have people who have had kidney failure. I had one client that did our testimonial last year who was on the cusp of going into hemodialysis. Mm-hmm. And just with some lifestyle changes, he was able to avert that and not even have to go to dialysis. So I just think that decreasing inflammation is like, it's the best thing that you can do for your life, to just overall health, to feel good, to feel like yourself, to think more clearly. And we see a lot of people doing a lot of people with brain fog and just fatigue and all of these things. Well, we're trying to teach you how to regain your youthfulness, how to get more energy, how to maintain a youthful appearance. All of these things are really important. As we decrease inflammation, we can experience some of these benefits.
0: Now, I'm going to be honest with you, Dr. Helen. I almost interrupted you. I wanted to say, stop getting us all excited about this. I'm just feeling worse and worse because you were so gracious. You invited me to take part in this year's seminar, but I had a conflict, so I'm not.
8: But you're going to do it next year?
0: That's my plan. I want to be there with you. And I'll tell you, though, I'm just listening to this. I'm thinking, wow, why did I have to have something on my schedule already so that I couldn't join you guys down there in Huntsville? So how does someone get information about this? Do they go to your website? Is there a better place to go?
8: Absolutely. If you go to the website, it pops right up and you can register. Right on that first page, it'll pop up and the registration link is right there. And you get your tickets, and you want to get your tickets right away. It is absolutely the most incredible event of the season to for people who are really looking to upscale their life. Because we are just too many people are just with the drudgery of disease and inflammation that's causing these diseases. And our goal is, how do we decrease that? How do we make you feel more like yourself?
0: Joni, before we got to step away just briefly, you've got that website for folks who are just tuning in. Give them Dr. Helen's website once again.
7: I will give it to them. So just think pain. We all have pain, right? P-A-I-N, the number 2. And then the word wellness, W-E-L-L-N-E-S-S, and then healthcare, H-E-A-L-T-H-C-A-R-E. So those are all pushed together and then .com.
0: Okay, we got it. 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You can sign up for the program. You can connect with Dr. Helen. But you don't need to wait to do that because Dr. Helen's not going away. We've got a final segment coming up. I'm Dr. David DeRose with Dr. Joni Bakovoy. Final segment on today's show, right after this.
1: 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We'll be right back after this.
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18: What is a number story?
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18: Take control of where your number story leads at numberstory.org.
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0: Welcome back to our final segment of today's edition of American Indian and Alaska Native Living. Dr. David DeRose with Dr. Joni Bakovoy and with Dr. Helen Powell Stoddart. Joni, I know as we're speaking about inflammation, oxidation, I can just imagine a lot of those dots are being connected in the work that you've done throughout Indian country with diabetes. Am I sizing that up correctly?
7: Absolutely. Yeah, because, you know, one of the things I've been interested in is, as you've been talking about this, I'm wondering the impact, because there's diabetic neuropathy, there's all this inflammation. I know I have a lot of relatives that are very overweight, have heart disease, diabetes, kidney disease. And, you know, I like to be able to give people hope. And so that's what I'd love to hear next from you is, how does what you do give people hope when they have these kind of chronic diseases?
8: Well, that is an amazing question. And I think I need to just go back, just step back a little bit, because I didn't tell you my story why I got interested in this. And the reason is because my mother developed type 2 diabetes when I was a little girl.
0: Wow.
8: And back then they called it a little sugar. But a little sugar is what I just gave my daughter when she left for school. It is so much more than just a little sugar, but nobody knew that at that time. And so they may have said, cut down on the amount of sugar that you're consuming. But, you know, what does that actually mean? So my mom would eat this and eat that. And as a little girl, I'm saying, Mom, don't eat that. But I'm number 7 out of 8 children and my dad. And they're like, oh, it's okay. It's just a little bit of this or it's a little bit of that. And I'm like, you know, those little bits of things add up, particularly when your body is stressed with these kinds of conditions. And I just remember my mom developing, after the type 2 diabetes, high blood pressure, high cholesterol. She had renal insufficiency. She had poor circulation. She had pain. All of these things were happening as I was growing up and watching these things happen. And it turned into cardiovascular disease, which turned into congestive heart failure. So by the time I was in medical school, I'm in Washington, D.C. She's in Indiana, and she's been having to go into the hospital because she's not able to breathe very well, and having to be in medical school and traveling back so I can check out, take care of my mom and try to go to school at the same time. Wow. It was a very, very difficult thing. And I remember the day that we got the call that my mom had coded and they were not able to resuscitate her. She was only 59 years old. Just 1 year later, my dad, who had prostate cancer when I was in high school, had a resurgence, and it came back with a vengeance. It was in his liver, lung, colon, prostate, and bone. He was being followed at the Mayo Clinic. They gave him 6 months to live, and we were devastated. After losing my mom, what are we supposed to do? Like, we didn't know. We just started doing research, and I was trying to figure out something that would help him to tolerate his chemo better. And we came across this place that believed that food was medicine. And my dad went there with a weak, feeble voice. When I called him, he's like, hey, how you doing? I could tell that he just wasn't himself. He was depressed. He was in pain. He was just not feeling well. He's also psychologically tormented because now he knows he only has a little bit amount of time to live. And he goes to this place with this really dejected kind of voice. And I called him 2 weeks later and he was like, hey, how you doing? And I was like, wait a minute. What happened? And he said, I don't know. I've been eating things I've never eaten before. I've been doing things I've never done before. He said, I feel great. And I was like, what in the world was that? I literally had to go to this place myself because I had to figure out what it was that made his life change like that, that changed his 6 months to live to 11 years.
0: Wow.
7: Wow.
0: You know everybody's question. You know, what was the place he went to?
8: Right. So this place believed that food was medicine. They gave him all kinds of food, just like what we talked about, things that grew out of the ground. And the interesting thing is that I went there myself too. They put it together in such a way that there's no taste to it. It's not good at all. So he was really struggling. And he thought, I can't do this. And my sister, one of my sisters was living in California at the time. And she was just like, nah, we can do it. She tried to eat there with him, you know, just to encourage him. But it was interesting because what we also learned is it only takes 2 weeks to change your palate. And my dad, who was a meat and potatoes man, started using foods that grew out of the ground. They exercised him. They gave him water. They did do hydrotherapy. They did, you know, they did wheatgrass implants. I mean, all kinds of stuff that they did. And after that 2 weeks, my dad went back. After 3 weeks, he stayed for 3 weeks. After 3 weeks or some, he went back to the Mayo Clinic. And guess what they said to him? They put up his, they get CT scans of his lungs. I was like, man, what are you doing? And he tried to tell them, I've been eating this and I've been doing that. And they were like, whatever, whatever. Just keep doing whatever you're doing. My dad was able to watch me graduate from medical school.
0: Wow.
8: My mother died 2 days after I told her that I passed boards part one. I was going from my second year to my third year. My dad walked me down the aisle for my wedding. He was there for the birth of both of my children. And those were years he would not have had. So what I've learned from that is that, and this is the point, is that through the chemo and the medication, he developed type 2 diabetes. When he changed his lifestyle, the diabetes went into remission as his cancer did. So 11 years. And so I realized then the importance of food.
7: Are you able to share the name of that place?
8: Sure. It's called, now they're not paying me for this. They don't even know I'm talking about it. It's called Optimum Health Institute. It's in Lemon Grove, California.
2: Optimum Health Institute.
0: Okay. I know there's a number of places that, you know, specialize in that kind of work. We've had some of them on the show before, some not far from Huntsville, Yuchi Pines Institute,
8: correct.
0: Wildwood Institute. So you have a variety of places that specialize in these more natural therapies when it comes to lifestyle-related diseases. Well, Dr. Helen, I know there's a lot of folks who are saying, boy, I just wish we could have Dr. Helen on for 5 hours, just have a marathon here. Some people are driving across the country right now, and they'd be happy to listen to quality radio that whole time. The stations that are airing this show do have other quality programs, and so you may just want to stay by. But Dr. Helen, for someone who wants to connect more with you, whether they want a one-on-one consultation, whether they want to come out to the conference, walk us through that again, best ways to reach you and your team.
8: Correct. It would be so amazing if they could come out to the event. There's plenty of hotels in the area that can accommodate them for the night. But we are going to be at the Oakwood University Family Life Center, which is a pretty large facility. We're going to have some amazing food, amazing demonstrations, amazing education, amazing music, all there at that October 23rd event. We can be reached there at paintowellnesshealthcare.com, and it'll pop right up to register for the event. We can be reached at 256-325-5700 if you'd like to speak with someone in the office. We can also be reached at info@p2whealth.com and support@p2whealth.com. Both of those will get you information and can send you the link to register for them if you have some difficulty on the website, or if you just want to, a person, you can speak to somebody, then we can do all of those things and get you there, because it's important to know what's happening and to get the tools that you can take home directly home and start instituting to make some changes in your own lifestyle.
0: So, Joni, I love what Dr. Helen's been sharing with us. I just think it's so important to underscore, we're not just talking about metabolic diseases. You know, we stepped into that arena just a little bit in this last segment, but bring it back to this whole topic of pain and pain management. So many people frustrated, chronic illness, chronic pain, whole lifestyle changed. And Dr. Helen, we just really have sensed from you and from your experience that there's hope in these situations, that people can see a change in their pain levels without even having the surgery or the injections. Doesn't mean those things don't have a place
8: Correct.
0: In certain situations. But if you were to, just in your experience, ballpark numbers, if 100 people walk through your doors with chronic pain, is there a percentage that could get significant help from changing their lifestyle?
8: You know, everybody will have improvements. I do not know a percentage of how much improvement you will get, whether it will go, some people, their pain will dissipate.
0: Wow.
8: Some people will get a whole lot better. And I tell people, if we can get your pain down 50%, would you be happy? And most people say yes.
0: Wow. I love it. We do have to run. Joni, any final thoughts before we wind up?
7: No, but I think that, again, as I'm listening to Dr. Helen, it just gives me hope for people. And, you know, just to me, that's the most important thing.
0: Dr. Helen, any last words from your vantage point?
8: I just want to say that where you are now doesn't mean you have to stay there. There is hope. There are things that you can do yourself, and that, or even ask for some assistance, but there is hope. You don't have to stay where you are.
0: And we're so thankful you're not just saying that, but you're available. I've jotted down the website, paintowellnesshealthcare.com. That's where you can find Dr. Helen Powell Stoddart. That's where you can learn about the big conference coming up October 23rd of 2026. And just to let you know, Dr. Helen has not paid us a penny to do this. We wanted to get her on the show so that you could get this information. For all of us at American Indian and Alaska Native Living, I'm Dr. David DeRose wishing you the very best of health.
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0: I'm Bob Franklin. Thanks very much for joining me. This is Like It Is. On today's program, another interesting guest and topic.
1: Well, my name is Andre Wara Makapinlak. I am the management assistant at the Office of Administrative Services at West Valley College. And my second hat that I wear is the president of the Classified Senate at West Valley College.
0: You're a former student organizer, I believe, at San Jose State University?
1: Yeah, that's right. I worked for the California Faculty Association as a paid intern and organized students to advocate for more funding for higher education and act and protest against the proposed budget cuts from the state at the time.
0: So needless to say, you don't mind dealing in politics or talking politics or being involved in politics. Would I have that right?
1: Yeah, that's correct. You know, definitely have always had a passion for politics, mainly just for social and economic and policy change in the country for the better. And so that's, you know, that's something that's always been important for me.
0: So I was going to, my next question was going to be, why did you want to get into politics? Do you believe that politics on any level or on any level is about making the lives of other people better? Or what's the important part that you see politics playing on the educational front and on the personal people front, if I might ask that question?
1: Yeah, no, absolutely. And, you know, there is an old saying that, you know, if you're not turned on to politics, politics will turn on you, meaning that there's really no escaping politics on any level. Politics really is just interactions with people. A lot of times people think of the word and they think, you know, the partisanship and, you know, what we're seeing between political ideologies and political parties. But in reality, politics is just navigating people, and it affects people on every level, at the local level, where people see their streets with potholes. You know, they see litter. They want to make sure that they have clean, safe streets when they walk their kids home from school. And politics can be at the state level and the federal level, as we can see. So really, this just on all levels, policies do affect everybody in one way, shape, or form.
0: You have a BA in political science, and what's been the most rewarding aspect of that degree on your professional career presently? How has that degree made a difference in your life?
1: You know, when I was working towards that bachelor's degree at San Jose State, one of the most important lessons I learned that the degree itself won't help you, you know, advance in any career, really. What is most important is the relationships that you form while going for that degree. So what that degree helped open my eyes for was with different internship opportunities, different organizations that being plugged into for networking, for professional development. And so with that degree comes a lot of experience and relationships and really social capital that you have to build. And you know, a degree can be a piece of paper, but when you build those relationships that can, you know, last for a long time, that degree really means something.
0: Well, talk about some of those relationships that you've built and how they've paid off or how they've helped you grow and become more effective and more tied into the political establishment locally and statewide.
1: Yeah, absolutely. You know, a class that I had was for the internship. And as I mentioned, I was a paid intern for the California Faculty Association. And one of the pieces of legislation that they were advocating for was called Assembly Bill 656 at the time, and essentially was an oil extraction tax that would be put in California that would immediately fund the CSUs and UC program budget. And, you know, as an organizer, and at the time we were looking for ways to fund education at the higher education level for colleges and universities. So this bill was something, you know, it was an idea, it was policy. And as an organizer with that organizations, I was plugged in with the author of the bill, who was then the Assembly Majority Leader at the time, Alberto Tirico. And so I worked with his office to organize students to advocate for that piece of legislation. And this was around the same time that I was near graduating. And it just so happened that there was an opening in Mr. Tirico's office. So that definitely helped, since he and his team knew kind of my career trajectory and the work and the issues that I cared about. That developed a relationship that made the transition seamless into applying for his office, and in a way continuing my work as an advocate for the bill to someone that was on his team to help push for the bill in other ways.
0: Leadership is very important. Leadership skills, the ability to have people follow you, to really believe in you. Talk about the importance in your view of leadership and your leadership skills that have allowed you to become president of West Valley College Classified Senate. Talk about your leadership skills and the importance of leadership.
1: Yeah, leadership is something that some people say it comes naturally to some people, but I think it's something that you need to work on. It's a gift that somebody has natural abilities, but it's never perfect and it can always be improved upon. I think as a leader at West Valley College, one of the things that I feel that I've done effectively is the art of delegation, meaning you can't do everything by yourself. Thankfully, you know, I have a team of officers and senators with the classified Senate that I'm able to assign work to that they can take a lead on. And that way, when we want to bring about change, bring about any policy changes, advocate for a particular resolution, or really just anything on campus, it takes the art of delegation because it empowers people to lead themselves. The best leader is somebody who can create other leaders being on the same page for a particular issue or cause. And so, you know, I think it's really valuable to have a strong team, a team that challenges you, because that will make you a better leader. And it also sharpens them to develop their leadership skills as well.
0: Let's talk about any threats to education that you see statewide or nationally. And would you elaborate on why you believe those are, in fact, threats if you see any?
1: Yeah, I mean, it's...

0: higher education costs are skyrocketing. And so, it really is up to our local college professionals, faculty, administrators to really be a model of how public higher education helps students. A lot of times, you hear this narrative of schools are failing, and we need to take away funding and encourage more private and private schools for rising. But it's at this time, I think, that those in higher education should feel more empowered to help their students by advocating for them for more funds for programs that support students, that support faculty. And so, things are uncertain right now, in the climate of public higher education. But I think that what a lot of the professionals that I work with here at this college, our focus is student success. And when we're all on the same page, when that's our mission, we feel unstoppable because that is what we're working towards. And we'll advocate and fight every day for those students.
1: And how are you communicating the fight or the message to students to allay any concerns that they may have as a result of federal cuts and the threats of federal cuts? What's the message or what is the strategy to make sure that students are on the same page that you and others are on?
0: Well, I think that, we tell students that we have their backs. And we have a district led by a chancellor who has advocated for a bill in the assembly, Assembly Bill 2121, which the Classified Senate has endorsed, which Mission College's Classified Senate has endorsed as well. And essentially, it enables the state of California, or excuse me, community colleges to help backfill some of those grants that are under threat by the federal government. So it's not just words that community colleges issue to support students. It's using the law, it's using policy, and it's using advocacy to ensure that that support for students remains funded.
1: The anti-immigration fever that's embracing communities nationwide, perpetuated by ICE to some extent, to a large extent, how is that impacting campus communities, your campus community, or is it impacting it at all?
0: We hear the news all the time, all the stories of people of in the in immigrant community just being in a lot of fear of what's going on right now. But this district has made a pledge to its students that they're safe on campus, that this is not an institution that will coordinate with the federal government when it comes to immigration issues. And so the biggest thing about colleges, and especially the district that we work, that it is a safe place for students, regardless of their documented status here, in their immigrant status here, that they are obviously important to our community here, and that, like I said, the district, the college leadership, they have their backs.
1: You had mentioned a few minutes ago DEI, diversity, equity, inclusion. I would assume that you are a supporter of DEI. As our listeners and you know, there's a backlash against DEI. And I'm curious to know, I'd like to have you make the case for them, for DEI, the importance of DEI, and contrast that with

0: the con that DEI is somehow revisionist, is somehow negative to the larger culture. Can you make a case for why DEI, in your view, is important?
1: Yeah, there are certainly a lot of misconceptions of what DEI is, but in the context of community colleges or higher education in general, all that is diversity, equity, and inclusion is all that is meeting students, meeting people where they're at. When we see that there are groups of students who are falling behind, we want to prioritize support programs that'll make sure that they're on the same level as their peers who are doing better, you know, grade wise, course wise. We want programs. There are programs here that are set up so that people don't fall through the cracks. And DEI also means that, and there's another component, accessibility, that folks with accessibility issues who are, you know, vision impaired or hearing impaired or not as mobile are able to access the classroom and have the same learning experience as everyone else. So when there's a big hubbub about DEI being this, you know, revisionist, anti-white kind of boogeyman, I just have to remind people that all DEI is making sure that everyone succeeds, that everyone, regardless of their ability, regardless of their income, are able to have and get access to the resources they need to succeed.
0: Social justice. I had a student from West Valley speak very passionately about the importance of social justice. I'd like to have you talk about the importance from your standpoint of social justice and what that means to you.
1: I think that's it is important to me, obviously, you know, as someone who has seen just the progress that American society has made and the kind of decline that we've seen in the last few decades. But I think that one of the priorities of the institution of public higher education is to help equip students to be part of a democratic society, to be equipped to be thoughtful and empathetic global citizens. I think that one of the aspects of social justice, as I alluded to with DEI, it's meeting people where they're at. But also another important aspect of social justice is making sure that not just students, but everyone on campus has a voice. And so, you know, as president of the classified Senate, one of my responsibilities is to really reflect and convey the classified staff's any concerns that they have to the college leadership. And I think that in a lot of times, you know, a part of our purview is that when there are changes for policies in this college, that classified professionals have a voice, that the college leadership listens to that before any changes are made. And the same goes with students too. You know, that we meet students where they're at, but also we want to make sure that their voices are heard as well. And I think, you know, part of, you know, social justice is really in the the participatory governance process, that all constituent groups on campus have a voice, and that voice is listened to.
0: In your role, and you can be modest, but share it with our audience, what has been one of your proudest accomplishments in your current role?
1: I'll tell you what that is because it happened almost a year ago. So one thing that classified professionals don't have per state law is purview on participatory governance matters. So in other words, faculty and students, per the Education Code of California, in Article 5 of that code, says that there's a certain list of issues that faculty and students can have purview over in participatory governance at the college. Classified staff is not part of Article 5. And so what we did last about a year and a half ago was put together what's called the 9+1. These are 9 issues of purview that are listed and codified that faculty have. Our colleagues at the Academic Senate, they're the faculty counterparts of our Senate. And what we did was we presented it to our college leadership. And by the way, our president and the college leadership have been supportive of this since day one. And so we passed it with consultation from former senators as well as senators from Mission College who passed the 9+1 a few years ago. And we also consulted with the statewide classified Senate. And, we made sure to meet with different constituency groups who were all in support. And we adopted it and included that list of rights really into our bylaws. And this is something that's ongoing because not all colleges have adopted this. We're one of, and I can't give you an accurate number right now, but I think it might be just under half of all community college senates have adopted something like this. So yeah, don't quote me on that, but we have a long ways to go. And so just recently, the statewide classified Senate, with support of the statewide academic Senate and the statewide student Senate, adopted a resolution that calls for classifieds to be included in the Ed Code, Article 5. And so that resolution will be brought to the state chancellor's office at some point. But the conversation continues. And so I was really proud that we adopted that. I was proud that we revamped our bylaws for the first time in a long time. And so we developed a lot of programs and activities with our Senate during my tenure as president. And we feel like we're just getting started.
0: My congratulations to you and your team on that success.
1: Thank you.
0: My final question to you, I'd like to kind of paraphrase it by saying, the late great Georgia Congressman and civil rights leader John Lewis famously stated that he didn't mind getting into good trouble. Perhaps maybe you can share an example of good trouble that you feel worthy of getting into.
1: We are very fortunate to work in a college where animosity between the administration, our classified Senate, and our academic Senate is not high. In fact, it's almost non-existent. But there are times that we disagree, And sometimes it, you know, disagreement can feel uncomfortable. So, although, well, Congressman Lewis mentions good trouble, he was referring to larger, serious issues. But in regards to the context at West Valley College, sometimes even just having difficult conversations and just making sure that constituency groups are heard, and that alone can be challenging for some people. But taking that first step of addressing an issue that may be uncomfortable, that is something that a working, collaborative, participatory governance system relies on. It does. Democracy in general is meant to be uncomfortable sometimes. It's meant to be not easy. There are times that there is a little bit of give and take. There's a little bit of back and forth, but at the end, it's the spirit of collaboration and collegiality that wins the day when everyone is on the same page. And sometimes just getting everyone at the table is the first step. And with our, purview and making sure, our college's recognition of classified professionals' purview, that's an important first step of starting, the discussion of when change is needed.
0: Andre, I've enjoyed our moment and our time together. Thank you for your comments, and good luck to you moving forward.
1: Thank you so much, Dr. Franklin. I enjoyed talking to you as well.
0: I'm Bob Franklin. I'll be back next week with 30 more minutes of good conversation on another edition of Like It Is.

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1: Among the many significant changes the Trump administration proposes for the census count every 10 years is eliminating questions about racial identity. That would have major changes for Native Americans when it comes to voting and social service funding, among other priorities. We'll find out what the proposal could mean coming up on the next Native America Calling.
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4: Enyitkilan. My name is Darlene Cheatham, and I am a member of Chicoloon Village, Alaska. I just said to you in our Diné language, greetings, you're still breathing. Enseditá, and how are you? I'd like to talk today about some of our stories and maybe give a little bit of history of our tribal background. The Athabascan, or as we call ourselves, Diné peoples, have occupied central Alaska and western Canada for more than 40,000 years. The Dena'ina and Otna Athabascans of Alaska were hunting and fishing peoples, occupying small villages, with leadership for each village provided by clan elders. To ensure each village ample territory for hunting and fishing for subsistence, the Athabascan peoples, Diné, spread out over the land. Throughout the year, villages would gather for traditional celebrations and storytelling, also trading. Specifically, Chicoloon Village, or Chicoloon, Alaska is known, is in the Matanuska Valley in south-central Alaska. The first written record of non-natives in this area documents the exploration of the valley by United States soldiers in 1898. Not long afterwards, coal was discovered in Chicoloon. The effects of the resulting influx of miners, missionaries, settlers, and mining-related activities had a devastating impact on the native population and traditional way of life. However, although since that time we have gone through, and not just the Chicoloon Diné, but all of the Alaska Natives have struggled through a lot of problems and a lot of fights that are still going on today. But one of the things that we as tribal peoples never will lose are our stories and our traditions. I'd like to give recognition to the elder of our village. Her name is Katie Wade, also known as Catherine Wade, and let you know that all of the things that we in the generation next to her, her children and nieces and nephews, have taken our traditional learning or received our traditional learning from this and other of our relatives, elders. We try to put in our Chicoloon News some articles relating to teaching from the elders. Also, sayings from Native Americans. I'd like to read about some of Aunt Katie, I call her, some of her teachings. And these are her words. Long ago, we used to have rules that we went by. We now call it law and order. Usually the grandparents were the ones that taught the children how to behave. When I spent the night with my grandparents, they used to tell me Yani Da'a stories in the evenings and lecture me in the mornings about how to behave. They didn't want me to embarrass them in case I meet up with other Indians. They believed that if I acted stupid and foolish, people would say, "She must have had stupid grandparents that never taught her anything. Just look at that foolish girl." But if I acted the way they taught me, people would be able to see my grandparents through me, even though they were dead and gone, and they would welcome me with open arms. I also feel like these old people were my grandparents, and it did happen that way. Our rules are to see that none of our clan gets into trouble. We're supposed to stop each other if we think one of our clan is heading for trouble. Listen to one another and your wise elders. Don't get insulted if one of our relatives says that you are heading for trouble. Listen and take heed, because it's not easy to tell someone that they're making a mistake. Don't feel that you are too good to be criticized, because we can always learn something new. That doesn't mean you should be so critical of each other either. There has to be a lot of respect for one another. What you do reflects on the whole tribe. You are not alone. You are making way for your whole tribe. If you don't behave, we all have to drink a tub of grease with you. In the older traditional ways before the white man came to our country, one of the ways of shaming or punishment is you have to eat grease, and not just a little bit. They'd have a tub of it ready. And that's just a little aside on that statement. You're not alone, as she stated. Treat people with respect. Always acknowledge a person, never mind if this person is ugly, poor, or different than you. Treat others like you would like people to treat you. Think, how do I want to be treated by others? And this was from our clan grandmother, Katie Wade. Her teachings continue from newsletter to newsletter.

Hi, my name is John Active, and I'm a Yupik from Southwest Alaska, and I'm going to tell you a story. Actually, it's a song that I learned the story from my grandmother about the owl that was teaching her children how to flap their wings. And the song is an old traditional Yupik Eskimo dance song, which was the very first Eskimo dance I ever learned in my life when I was very young. And it goes like this. Once upon a time, there was this owl, and she had some owlets, some children. And one day, their father said, well, I'm going to go out hunting, and while I'm out hunting, he instructed his wife to teach his children to fly. So she agreed, and she was showing, while the husband, the owl, was out hunting, she taught her children how to fly, flapping her wings, and she would sing to them, and the children would imitate her, and she'd sing this song, flapping her wings very slowly, just like a drum beating. Ayaguma, ayaguma, ayagu.

Makazinik Dalimanaka Ya Humaha Yahuma Ayahuma, which means flap your wings, my children, learn to fly. Your father has gone out hunting for 5 ptarmigan. 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That was a song. And the other verse of that song was, Ayahumah, Ayahumah, Ayahumah, Ayahumah, Ayahumah, Ayahumah, Ayahumah. Atazi imaka, atkiskan imaka, nghnehtuchi. 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And that was, children, learn to flap your wings, learn to fly. Your father has gone out hunting and he'll come back with 5 mice. Flap your wings, flap your wings. And there was more verses to this song, but I forget, kind of forget how they go. But eventually the owlets learn how to fly, and sure enough, when their father came back, he had 5 ptarmigan and 5 mice, and they all ate to their contentment and lived happily ever after.

0: I'm De La Waye, originally from St. Lawrence Island, Savunga. I'm full-blooded Eskimo. I know very well speak in our language. Once upon a time, there was two ravens, a man and a wife. And the five little girls, mischief little girls. One time, the little girls came over to their grandpa and asked him, "Grandpa, Grandpa, could we hunt lice in your head?" And Grandpa said to them, "Okay, okay." And they stretched their little legs, and that ribbon lay down on their legs, and they hunt for lice anyway. When he fell asleep, in no time he was asleep, and they kind of bent their little legs so this matakluklak land his head on the ground. He never wake up, but he was still sleeping. And they saw red dyed intestine on his eyes. After they finish it, they wake him up. "Abai, abai, abai." That means, "Grandpa, Grandpa, wake up. We've done." And he said, "Okay, okay." He got up, and when he looked away, oh, he saw the fire burning, big fire. And he called his wife, "Mitika, Mitika, your house is burning, your house is burning." Then Mitika, his wife, came out from their little house, put his one slave on his arm, and ran around the little house that they had. She was saying, "What part has been burning? What part has been burning? Your mischief granddaughters has sewed a red intestine on your eyes." Then the Mutukluk raven get mad and said, "Gee, those little mischief girls." Then Mateka undo the stitches to take out those red intestines. And he went home, and they sleep till the next day. As he went out, those little five mischief girls came to him and said, "Abai, abai, abai. Grandpa, Grandpa, let us look for the lice in your head. Grandpa, Grandpa, let us look for the lice in your head." And the Mutukluk said to them, "Okay, okay, go ahead." And they stretched their little legs on the ground, and he lay down on their legs, and they looked for the lice. Pretty soon he fell asleep. And they kind of bent their legs up, and he landed on the ground, but never wake up. So they decided to sew a red intestine on his rectum. They fell giggling and sewed the piece of red leather, red intestine on his rectum, and after they finished it, they wake him up. "Grandpa, Grandpa, you can wake up now. We're all done." And he said to them, "Okay, okay." So when he wakes up, get up, they said to him again, "Go to bathroom beside the little river there." So he went over and tried to have a bowel movement. Every time he passed, they kind of make a sound, but when he turned back to see, there was nothing. He'd done that few times and went back to his wife, and he tell her that when he tried to go bathroom, he didn't see the Anna when he turned back. So the Mitika said to him, "Your mischief grandchildren sowed a red intestine on your rectum." He said to her, "Gee, those little mischief girls." So Mitika do undo the stitches. "Pafai, alin hakun am sana hakun. Alin hloa kun chekin hloa kun."
1: My name is Ray Smith. My Tlingit name is Katlchet. I'm a Tlingit Indian, an Eagle Thunderbird. I was born in Dry Bay, about 65 miles below Yakutat. Yakutat being the nearest post office, of course, I have to say I was born in Yakutat. But Dry Bay is just off the foothills of Mount Fairweather, and it is the delta of the Elsack River. This given name was because it flooded during the high tide, and during the low tides, sandbars stuck up all over the place. My people and the Tluktukati people lived between Lituya Bay and the eastern shores of the Dangerous River. In between the Dangerous and Lituya Bay were the Aqui River, the Elsack, where Dry Bay got its name, the East River, the Doan River, to the west shores of Lituya Bay. On the east shores of Lituya Bay were the Huna people. My grandfather, from one side, was the chief on the west shore of Lituya Bay. My other grandfather was the chief. His given Tlingit name was Kausa. He was the chief in Dry Bay. And my father himself was a Tluktukati, and he covered much of that territory. People used salmon from the Italia and the small streams on the east shores of the East River. So we had many ways to get fish. In later years, of course, in came a cannery that came into Yakutat, and I don't know the story of that too well, but it did can salmon. There was a small cannery. The remains of it were still there when I came home in 1931, when I first went to Dry Bay to be with my father. The story goes that they even had a small railroad track there with a small, very small locomotive which ran to the Aqui and so on. The railing was still there when I came home in 31. I even took pictures of the locomotive at that time. And it was stuffed with pine cones that the squirrels had taken over and stuffed everything with pine cones and the remains of what was left. And I even fired up that little locomotive. And then again, the story goes that the mouth of Dry Bay itself, when you're going out through the surf, is very dangerous. Much has been lost there, running that bar. I run it many a time myself, but I guess I was lucky. But at that time, they lost their full pack, and the cannery went broke. They were towing the barge loaded with all their full pack that they had taken in there. And they broke the tow line, as I heard it, and lost the barge and tipped over and everything and lost the full pack. That was the story of the short life of the cannery where my people worked for the short summer months. At the same time, they had to gather their fruit and berries. They had to divide up their time between putting up food for the winter and making a few dollars and getting some much-needed sugar and rice and other items like that that they could use also during the winter. That kind of gives a rundown of where my people lived. Not much I can add to that except that it is a wonderful country, and you can see the other end of the St. Elias Range from there, which looks very small. Mount St. Elias is at the other end. The foothills run right into Icy Bay, and Mount St. Elias is the tallest mountain, starting from sea level, I think, on the North American continent. If you have never seen or been to Yakutat, it is a beautiful country, and many streams, salmon streams are there. It's the home of the most beautiful steelhead, both spring and fall. Many people flock there now to fish for steelhead in April, May. And many do come back. In fact, I know of one who lives in Homer now who's worked in Yakutat for quite some years. And each fall, he journeys back to Yakutat to fish for silver salmon and just to be and look around the country again. He's never failed, as far as I know, to go back after the many years that he's lived there, that I think he calls it home.

My name is Rachel Craig. I am an Inupiaq Eskimo from Kotzebue. Our people have lived in that area for centuries, for generations. This story used to be told to us by our grandmother, Maggie Gregg. The Widow Ptarmigan and the Owl. It was springtime in Alaska. Long, warm days and the snow slowly melting. The village people had gone to their spring camps and set snares for birds to eat fresh meat. I imagine they skinned some ptarmigan like our grandmother used to and stuffed and dried them. They looked very realistic, and she set them near her snares in the willow bushes. Other ptarmigan saw them and thought that they had found some sweet morsels to eat. So they landed near the willow bush where they were. Before long, Mr. Ptarmigan got caught in the snare, and Mrs. Ptarmigan was alarmed and began to cry her heart out. There was no way she could rescue her husband, and soon he died of strangulation. Widow Ptarmigan was inconsolable. She continued to cry for her loss. An owl was flying around nearby and heard her cries. He landed close to her and started talking in a singing way. A rough translation of the song is like this. Are you crying for your dead husband, the one who walks around these willows and got caught in a snare? Why don't you take me for your next husband? Well, the widow ptarmigan straightened her back, dried her tears, and fluffed her feathers, and she began to sing to the owl. Kemi uigisukpatin. 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Kanage shak, kungusi shak. And then she flew away. A rough translation goes something like this. Pray tell, who would consider you for a husband anyway? You with your big forehead and feathers that make you look like you were humped back. Besides, where are your legs and neck? And then she flew away. The old owl was left behind by the widow ptarmigan, royally rejected.

0: Ni ti huelingeten nimstit eat mulstimul. Long ago, the mountains thought they were people. Ni hui kwe kwelilat tani nisti mulstimul. Long ago, the trees thought they were people. Huikwani ni huit mulstimul. Long ago, the animals thought they were people. Huini kwekwanelatan stinganantan mulstimo. Someday they will say, long ago, the human beings thought they were people. And that is all.
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0: I'm Jill Freitas with National Native News. In today's headlines, a Chiricahua National Park bill advances, and after more than 170 years, parcel of Oregon's coastal land goes back to the Siletz tribe. These stories and more today on National Native News.
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2: Ah!

Born and raised on the Six Nations territory in Canada, Derek Miller is a man of many talents. As a musician, he earned a Juno for his debut album in 2002, Music is the Medicine, and he's also had a spotlight at the Olympics in Vancouver in 2010, collaborates with the likes of Gary Farmer and Keith Cicola. And as an actor, he's appeared in Fire Song, Resident Alien, and he also hosts the APTN series, Guilt Free Zone. Be on the lookout for his latest album, Out of My Head. And as a sneak peek, it's another lead single with Animal, a song that'll keep you going as we get into our hour on the mainstream. Nyawoy Skanaka Gwego, Brett Maybe Neek Yaso, Gautna Wondi Edwasa Wa Ongwenyo Anki Chochato, Aga Jengwa, Gatni Goyo, Tia Winza Gwego, Nangan Winisa De, Hate Winisa Ge, Heodok. I'm thankful you're well, and I hope there are good minds everywhere, every day, and all the time in between. And if you're tuning in for the first time, welcome to a possible scenario of what a mainstream music scene can look and sound like, particularly as it pertains to the much-needed indigenous representation of Turtle Island. We'll be hearing from two-time Polaris Prize winner Jeremy Dutcher, the uber-talented Wolastoq singer-songwriter and composer. Later on, one from Mohawk and Oneida, singer-songwriter Lacey Hill, who, and speaking of Derek Miller, I do believe are touring together right now. Later on, a new track from Abibio Sound Machine, and in this first block, turn it up with our first new addition into the mix. This is Moses Boyd's September 2nd single, Criticize. It features Amber Simons, and it's a sneak peek of Songs for Sinners, so be on the lookout for the October 30th fusion of gospel, jazz, and sound system culture. Let me know what you think about this track. I'll be back with details in just a few as to how we can stay in touch on the mainstream.

The award-winning Jeremy Dutcher from his Wolastoqiyik Linda Wanganawa, today on the mainstream. We also heard, for the first time in the rotation, Moses Boyd and Amber Simone's Criticize, a sneak peek of Boyd's October 30th, Songs for Sinners. I'm Brett Mabee, and as I was mentioning, I want to hear

0: how much you're enjoying these tracks. I know sometimes we delve into some uncharted territories there, at least from an old-school mainstream perspective, but that's part of the fun of this reimagining anyway. So reach out to me with comments, questions, or any other sundry reasons to BRETT at mainstreamradio.net. One such sundry reason is if you want to submit your own original music for consideration in the rotation. You're welcome to do just that through the email or send me physical copies to Brett Mabee, Turtle Island Tunes, Full Moon Radio, P.O. Box 252, Salamanca, New York, 14779. Now, I'm not saying that submissions make up the bulk of new additions every week, but they are growing in number, and I absolutely love when great new music finds me. So be sure to reach out to me with your tracks, and don't ever forget that professionally recorded does not equate having been recorded in a multi-million dollar studio. Just get them into me for consideration and let's have a chat. Before our time together is up, one from Blossoms, also Lacey Hill, a recent addition into the rotation. As we wind down the first 30 minutes, this one's from Banners, the stage name of the Liverpool-born singer-songwriter Michael Joseph Nelson. He grew up singing as a choir boy with the Liverpool Cathedral Choir. He toured around Europe as a kid before shifting into pop music. And since his debut in 2016, he's released at least two full albums and a number of EPs as well. Turn it up with Hurts When It's Healing, and I'll be back with you before you know it today on the mainstream.
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I'll be back with you one last time. In the meantime, we're going to get our country groove on. You know me, the mainstream's a little bit country, a little bit rock and roll. And this song from Oneida and Mohawk singer-songwriter Lacey Hill fits somewhere in between of those two genres. This is found on her latest full-length album, The Moon, 528, Volume 3, to be exact. And right now, Mongwenyo, Masada Nonda, Jaitsene, Itiso, Tsoika, Gahkwa, Nigaino, Tengayaso, right here on the mainstream.

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1: What is up? Herb Wanika here of Fort Defiance, Arizona, and you're listening to Native Voice One, Native American Radio Network.

Blossoms, I Like Your Look, today on the Mainstream. We also heard Ween's Bad Day in Brownsville from the 12 Golden Country Greats Deluxe Edition. And we also heard from Brandon Flowers and Lacey Hill, helped us to ring off the set with the title track of her, The Moon. Thank you for spending some of your time with me. I look forward to the next chance we have to do just this. And as always, you're cordially invited to check your local listings for the next time you can dial in on your favorite AM/FM station. And to take things with you digitally, head on over to mainstreamradio.net, where you'll not only find the full digital archive, but a whole lot more, including the Full Moon Radio itself right there on the homepage, information about Gynone, some of the other fun that could possibly had, and collaborations. There's a purple box chat feature on the bottom right of the homepage as well, so stay in touch, and as always, be good to yourself and each other. Before our time is officially through, Jordan Rakai and Stutz, but not before this second new addition into the library, this time from Abibio Sound Machine. Their newest album, Chopping Mountain, is their sixth full-length record, and at its core is the unmistakable presence of Eno Williams, described as a once-in-a-generation frontwoman whose call to both the dance floor and a better tomorrow is impossible to resist. Turn it up with the title track and have a most excellent day, and if you can, join me sooner than later on the Mainstream.

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San Francisco Bay indie rockers The Morning Line have been at it a long time, but they've recently entered a new chapter upon their signing with the amazing Big Stir Records. They just made their debut, Stars. And as a sneak peek, that's Los Angeles, a recent addition into the rotation here on the mainstream. You know, I always love to kick off the hours with the next to last, I guess, batch of new songs. I don't know if you ever quite put that together. I don't know if that's even really that pertinent to say, but there's a whole lot of musical highlighting going on here. And as always, I do have two new additions into the rotation for this hour, including one from Toussaint Morrison. But more immediately, we'll also be enjoying tracks from Brandon Edward Baker, the Red River Métis singer-songwriter who fronts Electric Religious. Also one from Cat Lavelle, Whitney Tye, and I have some Dear Lady, which pairs nicely in this Moccasin Gaze set, including Hathachtli, the talented Diné singer-songwriter who recently made the move to New York City. And I already see Hathachtli and Molly Obomswin collaborating on some fun stuff, and it seems to be a match made in musical heaven. So I'm excited to see what their collaborations bring to fruition with. In the meantime, turn it up with Five Ways, Hathachtli's Spring 2026 single, and the newest on the mainstream.

Matzo Wayuhi and Black Belt Eagle Scout with Ketchup Potato Chips. An older single now. I can't believe it's already been out for about 3 years. But anyway, it's just another friendly reminder as to how old I'm getting and how fast time is going on by. And anyway, speaking of great indigenous musical collaborations, be on the lookout for some upcoming stuff between Molly Obomswin and Hatatli, artists who we both heard in single form in that set. Well, kinda for Molly. She, of course, was alongside Magdalena Abrego and their band Dear Lady, who remains active right now. That track, Believer, was found on their one and only 2024 Greatest Hits album. And again, it was Hatatli's latest single, Five Ways, that we got into the rotation for the first time. If you're just now getting here, get caught back up at mainstreamradio.net. Or if you want to check out this and a lot more incredible indigenous music 24/7, be sure to just stay on the homepage at mainstreamradio.net for the Full Moon Radio. And again, I do have some of the sneak peeks of great offerings from my friends and colleagues at Native Voice One. There are also podcasts, including Ansley Jemison's Real People's Podcast. So again, stay tuned for some really exciting things. As we wind down this first half, let us see one from Alabama Shakes and this one from Brandon Edward Baker. Once again, the Red River Métis singer-songwriter who's known for his Electric Religious, a name that you might recall comes directly from a Jimi Hendrix quote where

said, "My music is electric church music. I am electric religion." Throughout his career, he's also been a CBC Searchlight Top 100 with placements for multiple singles. He's went to number one on the Indigenous Music Countdown for a few tracks, including Revolution and One More Night. He was also a nominee for the Summer Solstice Indigenous Music Awards for Métis Artist of the Year. This is his Catherine single, Leading the Way to the Bottom of the Hour, today on the Mainstream.

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It's great to have you here, friends, and whether you're tuned in from your home, your office, or your car, there's never a bad time or place to enjoy some of the freshest music around. 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And if you want to have more of the mainstream carried on your favorite local airwaves, reach out to Nola Daves Moses, the distribution director at Native Voice One. Drop her a line at nola@nv1.org. I'll be back with you after a track from Joy Harjo. First up to bat for this set is the London band formed in 1999. Of course, I'm talking about Block Party, and be on the lookout because they do have a new album out, which I'm not ready to talk about quite yet, but I'm just saying be on the lookout for another new one from this band. In the meantime, we're going back to their High Life EP with the Blood Moon to keep us going through this hour on the mainstream.

Hi, this is Olivier Loridan of Châteauroux in France. 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

a bass player walking the floor crazy for you. AM is kept for the birds. Six AM is the cleaning crew smoking cigarettes while they wait for the door to open. Seven AM, we're having breakfast at the diner that never closes. Eight AM, and we shut it down though the clock keeps running all through the town.

It's the incomparable Joy Harjo and her Midnight as a Horn Player. From her, I Pray for My Enemies Today on the Mainstream. Before that, we also heard the Hello Crows Pull Me Away, and it was Block Party's The Blood Moon from their High Life EP that got us into the second half. Like I always say, good times always go way too fast, and that's why I'm a little sad that we have to part ways, at least for a little while. Now, don't forget, I broadcast 7 days a week, 3 hours a day, so if you do have the good fortune of having it coming up next, well, I'll be joining you sooner than later. If that's not a possibility, you can always listen to all 3 new hours of the work week at mainstreamradio.net. There are also social media links there as well, and I'm going to be ramping up my presence online in that fashion anyway. I've loved the organic way which the mainstream has built its foundation, but it does feel appropriate and perhaps time is a little bit more permitting for me to have some social media fun as well. So stay on the lookout for all that. Sign up for the email list as well at mainstreamradio.net. That's right, you guessed it. One from Just the Sky coming up before too long. So stick around for that talented Cree Treaty 8 singer-songwriter. Right now, we are getting our second new addition into the rotation, and this one comes to us from Minneapolis artist Toussaint Morrison. He released his Jean Grey Cyclops on September 4th. It's a part of his latest project, Shapeshifter Volume 1. Of course, it's a comic book reference alluding to a few of the X-Men and some of their telepathic love, shall we say. Be good to yourself and each other, and right now, for your consideration and approval, enjoy this newest edition onto the mainstream. You could be my Jean.

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3: Tanya Cameron made history with her Rock the Vote campaign in the 2015 Canadian election. Now she's looking to have the same impact on the Alberta referendum, making sure Indigenous voices are heard as Albertans consider the question of separation. That's on Unreserved with me, Rosanna Deerchild.

That's one from legendary 90s rockers Weezer's 12th studio album. With that being said, though, it's also from their 7th self-titled, or the Gold Album as it's aptly nicknamed. That was Say Yes, getting us into this hour on the mainstream. And Say, let me ask you right now, are you planning to stick around for the entire hour's broadcast? Please say yes. All right, you know me, I always got to get those bad dad quips in there every now and then. So as always, I'm Brett Maybe. Of course, unless you're here for the first time, there's a good chance you already know that. But I do like to remind you that I absolutely love being able to bring you some of the best new music around, as we collectively understand the need for reimagining what a mainstream music scene can look and sound like. Now, to some people, I think those be fighting words, but for me, it sounds like a tremendous opportunity to shine that spotlight on the hardworking indigenous artists of Turtle Island, artists that often I call friends and who, sadly, I also feel don't get enough of the credit that they deserve. Stick around for one from Métis artist Shane Ghostkeeper and the Family Band. We'll also be hearing from Allison Russell and Cassius Culpepper. More immediately is Uyarok, Joy Aladakun, and this one from the Indonesia-based The Marlows. They're known for blending vintage 60s soul, bilingual English and Indonesian lyrics, warm analog production that gives it that retro vibe. And without further ado, from their latest album, The Hotel Malibu, it's Through the Changes, keeping us going on the mainstream.

Booyah Rocks, Flags, helping to bring that first block to an end, a track found on his Survival Guide to the High North. And before that, from Joy Oladokun's Proof of Life, it was Changes that we heard. And even before that, it was the latest from the Marlowe's. That was Through the Changes from their D Hotel Malibu. If you're just now getting here, get Compaq up a few different ways, including envy1.org. 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Right. Helping us to wind down this half is Geiger von Moller, and this one from AB Soda, often described as one of the UK's most delightfully chaotic jazz collectives. Now dig this, they started out as a joke that kind of got out of hand. They began as a loose DIY experiment who just wanted to make some jazz that didn't sound like jazz. The trombone is also basically a lead vocalist in the collective, and if you've ever been to one of their live shows, then you already know that they treat jazz like rave culture, or at least it's heavily influenced by that kind of drum and bass break that you often hear in rave music. So really cool stuff happening, and right now it's AB Soda's Feely getting us back into the music today on the mainstream.

listening to The Mainstream. I'm Brett Mabee. And as always, it's so good to have you here. And a quick shout out to friends who are dialed in to Dog River Radio. That's right. A shout out to Gus and all the great folks dialed in to 88.3 FM on WNUB. And as always, stick around. And if you absolutely have to step away from listening on the old school analog AM/FM radio, do keep in mind that the good folks at the station do have an incredible live stream for you to check out as well. So be sure to head on over to Dog River Radio's website to hand it off, to stay up to date with all the important announcements, community news, and personalities you know and love in and around Northfield, Vermont. I'll be back with you one last time. We have a lot more great listening to enjoy, including one from Sean Devine. And before the hour is officially through, Wolf Castle and Tyga. Right now, we're getting back into things with a missing link in understanding the full picture of the old school juke joint era down in the Deep South and the modern blues foundation that Bobby Rush got to be a participant on. In fact, he's often described as one of the last living architects of modern blues. He's over 90 years old and he has more than 400 records to his name and a legacy that just really takes you back to a different time and place. From his All My Love for You, enjoy. You're going to need a man like

Oneida singer-songwriter Herb Lyons Jr. with Rescue You from the Uncovered album today on the Mainstream. I don't know if you've heard the news yet, and I'm a little bummed out that Herb has officially stepped away as a full-time band member of the Ripcords. Of course, a band that he founded with his cousin Rex Lyons a lot of years ago. A band that I also feature quite regularly on the Mainstream as well. So best of luck to Irv as he gets ready to, move on to the next chapter with some solo music and possibly even a physical move as well. So keep us up to date, Irv, and as always, thank you for the great music. Earlier in the set, we also heard the Super Soul Brothers' Don't Lock Down Your Heart, and it was Bobby Rush's You're Gonna Need a Man Like Me from his All My Love for You, the first song of the second half. Well, if you can, join me sooner than later, and it's just as easy to tell your friends and family that this is a fun new show. One of the best compliments that I somewhat regularly get anyway is that this show reminds listeners of a more exciting time in radio, even if I don't always show it. So thank you so much for spending some of your hard-earned and precious time with me. I do broadcast 7 days a week, 3 hours a day, so be on the lookout for the next time you can dial in on your favorite AM/FM station. And to have it carried, reach out to Nola Daves Moses, the distribution director at Native Voice One. You can find more information at nv1.org. The latest from Allison Russell coming up before this final block is through. Right now, it's the living legend himself, Willie Nelson, who is currently winding down his Outlaw Music Festival for 2026, a scaled-back version of the tour that always has rotating guests like Avett Brothers, Sheryl Crow, his son Lucas Nelson, the amazing Billy Strings, and so much more. I also love the message of this track, performing with Rodney Crowell. Turn it up with Oh, What a Beautiful World. A great reminder I leave you with today on the

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1: I'm Charles Enoch. 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
5: Greetings, and Yawaskenekagwego. I'm thankful you're well. You're listening to Gino. If you're tuning in for the first time today, Gino is a Seneca word for music or song. I'm your host, Brett Mabee, and each week we take a listen to some amazing music from different Indigenous artists all across Turtle Island. So for the next hour, you're invited to pull up a chair, grab a cup of coffee, and enjoy the music. Today, we're heading as far east as we can possibly go on Turtle Island. In fact, we're heading on up to Mi'kmaq territory with the Sons of Membertou, the people who for thousands of years have been the first to greet the sunrise on Turtle Island. We'll be listening to songs from Wabanagig, the people of the dawn. It's hard to overstate just how important this album has been for the Membertou culture and language revitalization efforts. Originally released on Atlantica Records in 1995, the recordings have been out of print for a long time and have never been available digitally until February 21st, when Smithsonian Folkways reissued Wampanoag. It's just in time for the 30th anniversary, and it features previously unreleased tracks and has been made available digitally for the first time. The group incorporates contemporary instrumentation and songwriting with traditional drumming techniques and lyrics sung almost entirely in Mi'kmaq, showing the vibrant presence of the community's artistry and heritage. We're going to hear ancient songs combined with new compositions, and Wampanoag, the People of the Dawn, is the first release in the Sound Communities recording series, a collaboration between the Center for Sound Communities at Cape Breton University and Smithsonian Folkways that highlights artists who tell the stories of the lands, waters, and peoples of Turtle Island, and focusing on the territories known as Canada. I'll be right back with band founder Daryl Bernard. But first, I'm going to get out of the way and let the Sons of Membertou introduce this first song today on Gino.
6: When we say hi and greetings to each other, we say quay. Can we all say quay?
7: Quay.
6: Aho. We just want to say, first most, we're here on behalf of Sons of Membertou, and we want to thank Kirsten Hillman for her amazing and kind words. A round of applause for our ambassador, Kirsten Hillman. And we are so fortunate today to have our lovely Mi'kmaq dancer representing our nation with her beautiful, authentic regalia. A round of applause for Miss Mason Sock. In honor of this sacred day as well and this sacred gathering, we want to start off with proper protocol with our gathering song, which translates to, we are all coming together as one. We are all coming together as all my relations. Ladies and gentlemen, the Mi'kmaq gathering song.
8: Hear the song that is sung by the four winds, for it is the voice of our awakening, which heralds the rebirth of Olnoi.

0: from Sons of Member 2's Wabanagig, the People of the Dawn. That's the Mi'kmaq gathering song, helping us to get into our hour on Gaino. Nyawiskano listeners near and far, it's with great honor that I get to introduce and welcome Daryl Bernard, one of the main people who has helped this album really come to light and that played such a force in helping language and culture revitalization efforts in Member 2. Without further ado, Daryl, Nyawiskano, Kwe Kwe as well. How are you doing today?
1: Kwe. Hello, then, Brent. Glad to be here.
0: I'm glad you could take a few minutes to talk with me about this important album today. And as we get into some of the historical basis for the People of the Dawn recording, I was wondering if you could tell listeners a little bit about yourself.
1: My name is Daryl Bernard. I come from the community of Member 2 within the Mi'kmaq Nation. I'm a grandfather. I have 13 grandchildren from my four children. My wife, Sharon, a very traditional lady. Been best friends for 45 years and currently cultural manager at UNSM, Union of Nova Scotia Mi'kmaq, in my retirement year.
0: As far as this album goes, I was wondering if you could give a little bit of background because, talking about Sharon, I mean, you two have been involved with these revitalization efforts this entire time. And I think today's story starts around 1992 as well. I was wondering if you could tell us a little bit more about the origin of Wabanagig.
1: Well, Member 2 is a very, very, it's a fairly new community. We had moved up. Like everybody else, we were spread out across Winnemagic, and that's the district that I live in, the island of Cape Breton. And my family comes from one part of it. Sharon's family comes from another part, but we were all brought together here during our dispossession and centralization, and we end up here in Member 2, our both families. And our community is very, you know, has been surrounded by the city of Sydney for many, many years. And we continue to work to develop our community to try to make a better, safer place to live all the time. And now we've got a very, very progressive community, and we do quite a bit of business around this island and around the world. And now we are the center of the city rather than surrounded by them. When we first started here, like in 1992, we were asked by a couple of our community elders to come to visit them. And we went to visit Sonny Laporte and then his wife, Elizabeth. And they had asked us to drop over this evening. And we dropped over and, you know, there were elders from other communities that were in their house. And they were, you know, doing some ceremony and we were honored to be invited. And then they had presented us with a drum and asked us to bring back our traditional music back to our community. And we have made this our life's work.
0: How difficult was it at the beginning of this project to gather these songs?
1: It was very difficult because we were very, very, you know, integrated with the Catholic Church, and it was not so mainstream. You know, it was difficult to bridge that between those two worlds, I guess, between the traditional and the Catholic at the time. And it was a difficult process, and we didn't have full support of everybody all the time. But we started off with a couple of songs that we learned from George Paul. Is this incredible songwriter? He's written, I think we used three of his songs on this album. And the songs that he had written were Wigogic, Give Me the Edmund Hitch, and the Gojwa, and that's the Partridge Dance. We had learned these songs from a cassette tape that we had got from him. You know, some of the older songs we had found through those a couple of guys in our group. Their grandfather had actually recorded songs in the 50s and 60s. And they were stored at the Cape Breton University, the Beaton Institute at the Cape Breton University. And we had found these recordings of these songs. And, you know, there were other... The Denny family in Escasoni, they were using some of these old songs. And, you know, they had a big influence on us. They spent a lot of time teaching us. And, you know, we really appreciate, I still appreciate, you know, the amount of time that the Dennys and had put into us and some of the other elders in our community. My mother, Pauline Bernard, you know, they spent a lot of time teaching us, and Elizabeth Laporte. and the old songs. They were they're difficult to learn because we're from Catholic school here. We were all first generation language loss. So it was very, very difficult, you know, to pick up some of the words.

0: and hearing those voices of people who had, I'm sure, had passed on. Well, you already mentioned that it made it easier to help in the process, but I'm sure it also helped to feel the ancestors guiding you along this as well. I was wondering if you could tell us a little bit about this song right here.
1: The ancestor song was a song that I had actually written, and it was after we had done some ceremonies, and I had this story that I was told is that when our ancestors come, when the thunder comes, when we hear the thunder and see the lightning, that's our ancestors coming back for us. So when your time comes and then you hear the thunder, then your ancestors take you back to where the sky world. And it, basically that's what this says, is the ancestors are coming with the thunder and we will return with them. It's a chant that, you know, we've played it quite a few times over the years. And yeah, it's a nice one. I think so anyway.
0: Listeners, if you're just now tuning in, you're listening to Gyno. I'm joined on the line with Daryl Bernard, the organizer of the Sons of Member 2 album entitled Wabanagig, The People of the Dawn, released originally in 1995. It was recently just re-released. We'll be back to talk about this important album in just a few. In the meantime, Esadontios Nanga Niganote. You ought to give a good ear to this song. It's the ancestor song today on Gyno.

The spirits are calling out for you and me as we search our memories for days long forgotten. Where we long to hear the steps of the mighty buffalo, to follow the trails of the elk, moose, and caribou. We scan the skies, waiting for the flight of the eagle. Our hearts ache to embrace all that was given by the Creator.

Our spirits are calling out. Soon our songs will be heard. The dance of our ancestors will shake the earth beneath. From far and wide our people's voices shall be known. The message will bring hope to those who weep in silence. Our children will no longer be forgotten by time. Our elders will once again stand with great pride as our hearts will sing and our drums will beat, for the strength of our nation will triumph.

0: Welcome back. You're listening to Gyno. I'm your host, Brett Mabee. And if you're just now joining us, I'm joined on the line today with Daryl Bernard. And we're talking about the importance of the Sons of Member 2 project released in 1995. It just recently got a re-release through the Smithsonian Folkways label with a few new additions. And we'll talk about some of the new songs that were added to the album. As we continue on with this, we got a little bit of background as to him and his wife, Sharon, how they became the stewards of these songs in helping to organize the Sons of Member 2. At this time, Daryl, I thought we could get right back into the conversation and dive deeper into some of the importance that this album has played in the cultural revitalization efforts. It is my understanding that this set off a whole new pathway for your community, yeah?
1: Yes. Yes, a lot of what we did here, like we spend a lot of time within our community and we bring people to our drum. So we started off, there was only a few of us that started in the beginning. And as time came, people started to like the sound of the drum and, love to hear the songs. And like I said, a lot of our community had lost the language. And, we'd go into the schools and we would sing the honor song in the morning at the schools when, the kids were do their morning greeting. And so, when you see the school bus going, when they're heading off to, some type of science fair or anything like that, they're field trips. They're still singing The Wheels on the Bus, but they're also singing Getting Me There to Manage. And, it's beautiful. And there's quite a few drum groups that have started in the schools here in Unimog now. And, our education authority are very promote that very, very much. And I think it's a great movement.
0: When you say there are a number of drum groups, well, what number are we talking here?
1: Well, we've got on our island, we've got 5 Mi'kmaq communities on our island. And I think every one of them have, groups of either boys or girls that are singing and sometimes mixed groups. So, I think it's a good opportunity for them to learn the songs and to teach each other the songs and to carry on a tradition that's been here forever. And then for some reason, we weren't exposed to it for 30 or 40 years. And then, it's back and it's a strong movement now. And, people love our music, and I'm glad that we had something to do with encouraging people to enjoy the songs.
0: Daryl, you had mentioned the Mi'kmaq Honor Song as being one of the newer compositions. It wasn't found on the original 1995 recording. This isn't the only new song on the album as well, right?
1: We had 3 songs that we had taken off originally. Was the two-step that we call the Owl Dance. I could not confirm the origin of it, even though I know pretty much where it came from. But I could not confirm the origin of it. And the other one we had was a song called White Skies that everybody seems to do back in the 80s and 90s at powwows. And I thought it was just something that we should replace because I couldn't find the origin of that either. Mm-hmm. And then another song that it was actually the title song of Wabanagi from the first album that George Christmas wanted to re-release it on his own album. So I just said, okay, no problem. We'll just step away from that one. And we put 500 years, which was actually recorded after the first album. So we had in 1994, when we recorded these songs, we released the first album. Rita Joe is this incredible poet that's from Iskasoni. She had come to my house on Christmas Day in 1995, and she came with her stack of poetry and brought it to me and said, can you record one of my songs on your next album? And I was like, I'm honored because she's an incredible poet. And I had taken this stack of poetry and I had given it to George Christmas. George Christmas was one of our group members, but like he was very, very musical, very talented, and he's still a very talented musician. He had taken these poems, and he came back in 2 days. He said, listen to this, and he played 500 years. And I was amazed, and I said, let's record it. So we did actually record it at the time, and yeah, that's one of the new songs on the album. The Mi'kmaq Honor song, at the time, I wasn't comfortable releasing that on the first album, even though we had it recorded at the same time, because it's such a powerful and sacred song that I did not feel that we had enough permission to release it at the time. And it was only this time that George Paul said, yeah, Daryl, yes, record it.
0: It feels like a great way to continue to add to the overall story anyway. So perhaps it was just only meant to be. Daryl, we have a little bit more time to talk during our hour today on Gyno. We're going to get into the listening with the song that we've been talking about for the bulk of this break, the Mi'kmaq Honor Song, previously unreleased on the Sons of Member 2 1995 album. It is now found on this new reissue for your listening today. On Gyno.
2: I think about that sometimes. I'd like to learn all the songs that the people sang here. I'd like to listen to those and sing those. People will be singing. You know, there's not only me, there's a lot of people bringing the songs back. And when you bring the songs back, you're going to bring the dances back. You're going to bring the people back. You're going to bring everything back.
3: Yeah.
2: Yeah? It'd be just like when we first started. We brought the music back. We brought the drum back. Sweat lodges are here. Teepees are going all over the place. Wigwams, people are making wigwams. Does anyone know that?
3: So you think music had a lot to do with that?
2: Oh, yeah.
3: Bringing that back?
2: You got that right. Music. Yeah, it sure does.
3: Really?
2: Music will bring you. Because

0: You're listening to Gyno, and I'm Brett Mabee. Today I'm joined on the line with Daryl Bernard, one of the sons of Member 2, and we're discussing the Wabanaugig, the People of the Dawn release that was recently, in February of 2025, re-released on the Smithsonian Folkways label. We've been having a fascinating discussion about the importance of this seminal album, its role in language and cultural revitalization efforts in Member 2. And we only have a little bit of time left to chat right now. Daryl, I can only imagine that at this point, 30 years on from the original recording, it's got to give you a great sense of satisfaction to look back on all these years and to see the amount of progress that has been made in helping to bring the community back together in a traditional way.
1: Yes. I feel that we've accomplished what we were asked to do in 1992. We brought back traditional music to our community. And, you know, there were so many young men and women that have been brought up at the drum over those 33 years, you know, that some of them are grandparents now, some of them are gone to the spirit world, and, you know, every one of them have meant a great deal to me, and, you know, I feel very connected to every single one of the people that have been involved in the Sons of Member 2. You know, we have 14 at one point, we were taking them around, and most of them were kids, but I mean, you know, we traveled around playing different places, different powwows and gatherings and, you know, festivals all over the world now. So it's been a lot of fun, and it's been very satisfying to, you know, bring back as much as we have. And, you know, there's still a lot of culture that still needs to be brought back, and there's still a lot of language that still needs to be taught. And, you know, I think it's an important step, and I'm quite happy with what we've accomplished.
0: No. Before talking about the last song that we'll be getting into, I was wondering, two questions. A, are the Sons of Member 2 planning to record anything else here in the near future? If it's top secret, you can say that too.
1: Okay, it's top secret.
0: Okay.
1: Top secret.
0: I won't tell anybody. I won't pry.
1: It will be a great surprise.
0: All right, we'll leave it at that then. Daryl, one last thing, and this is particularly a personal curiosity. The last song that we're going to kick off this set with is Guanaday. It's my understanding that it's a song historically sung from boats when passing through Gunungahat territory, Mohawk territory, yeah? I was wondering if you could tell us a little bit more about this one. I'm fascinated.
1: Well, as you know, we, the Mi'kmaq and the Wabanaugi Confederacy, we were at war with the English for, I think, 105 years. And their allies, of course, were the Mohawk, the big Confederacy. And we had developed a great peace, you know, when we had finally settle down to a place where we're at in peace and friendship. And the stories that I've heard about this Guanaday is that when we'd come into the Mohawk territory, we would sing this song so that they would know that we are coming in peace, and that the song had a connection. We would sing one part of it, and there was a response to that in Mohawk. Mm. And it was a song of peace and friendship. We call it a feast song because, as you know, everything we do has a feast.
0: Oh, yeah.
1: It's a beautiful song. And the poetry that's in this song, to me, talks about our cultural revival. And not just, you know, Member 2's cultural revival, but our cultural revival across Turtle Island. Hmm. And I think it's appropriate.
0: It quite literally puts us all in the same boat. Pardon the pun, you know. And I'm I'm grateful for the opportunity to develop this friendship with you today. And I hope this is certainly not the last conversation that we'll have. I'd like to dive deeper in the Wabanaugig here in the near future. And it's been such an incredible honor to introduce listeners to the Sons of Member 2 release. For more information, you can find things on the Smithsonian Folkways website. It's Wabanaugig, the People of the Dawn. Thank you so much for spending some time with me here today, Daryl.
1: All right, bye.

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1: Hwakka, I'm Julia Jimmy from Tundutuliak. 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

0: I'm Jill Freitas with National Native News. In today's headlines, a Chiricahua National Park bill advances, and after more than 170 years, parcel of Oregon's coastal land goes back to the Siletz tribe. These stories and more today on National Native News.
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0: That was Hello to All the Children of the World by We Sing. I'm Katie Stone. You're listening to the Children's Hour. I'm here with a lot of great kids at the Outpost and on Zoom. Hello, everybody.
1: Hello.
0: And who do we have with us today?
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0: Well, everyone, thank you so much for being here today out there in listener land here on Zoom and here at the Outpost. I am so excited about our topic today because I keep hearing about it in the news, but I don't really know that much about it. It's Greenland. Have you guys been hearing about Greenland lately?
2: Yeah.
6: No.
2: A lot of headlines.
6: Quite a bit.
0: It's a country, I think, although it's a big island. We are going to learn about Greenland. What do you all know about Greenland?
2: Looks icy.
0: Looks cold, doesn't it? I see pictures and it looks really kind of what we would say is foreboding, right? Like it's got these big mountains. It's really, really, really cold. And yet, whenever you see pictures of Greenland, it's always so colorful, even though it's Greenland. And that's because it's just got a really colorful culture. Like people make it really beautiful. And when I see things online, it's often about glaciers, and a lot of fresh water of the planet is actually in Greenland, in glaciers. So we have a ton to learn about Greenland. And our guest that we have coming up is an author of a new children's book. It's called Seasons by the Lake: Adventures in Greenland. Her name is Naya Lund Aparico, and she's going to be with us for the whole hour. We're going to learn about Greenland. This is the Children's Hour. Stick with us. You can find our learning guide for this episode at childrenshour.org. Look for Greenland.

0: music you're hearing today on the show is from Greenland. That was Di Sok by Henrik Kamanilu. You're listening to the Children's Hour. I'm Katie Stone here with a whole lot of great people at the Outpost and on Zoom. And the kids' crew and I are with Naya Lund Apareko. She is a Greenlandic Inuk with a background in international relations. She's a children's book author, and her book is just beautiful, and it teaches us about Greenland. It's called Seasons by the Lake, Adventures in Greenland. Welcome to the Children's Hour, Naya.
1: Oh, thank you, Katie.
2: How did Greenland get its name?
1: The lore says that it comes from Erik the Red. That was the Norseman, the Viking that came to Greenland in 982, and that he wanted to attract more of his fellows from Iceland or Norway to make a settlement there. So he named it Greenland, even though it was icy. He was actually a fugitive. They wanted, you know, his head, basically, for committing a crime. So he was escaping Iceland, and then he found Greenland to be away from everything else until his sentence was basically over and he could return. But by then, he already had kind of created a society, and I think they were there for about 500 years. I would like to say that for me, Greenland's not that green. Like they say, Greenland is just icy, where Iceland is green. I don't think it's true. For me, Iceland is black because of the volcanic, you know, rocks. And then Greenland has more color.
0: Is Greenland mostly ice all over it?
1: Oh, yes, of course. It's covered by the ice sheet, the Greenland ice sheet. It's huge. It's ginormous. I think it's 85% of all of Greenland is covered in ice. And people can only live at the edge, like the coastline. And so because of that, there's no street, the roads in between the towns. The ice is as thick as a mile. We have to fly or we have to go by boat.
0: What are we going to see? We get off of our airplane, apparently, or our kayak in Nuuk. And what will we see? Is it really all white and full of ice? That's kind of what we imagine.
1: If you come during the summer, it's not going to be all white. And the first thing you're going to notice is it's very rocky and there are no trees. So imagine everything's visible, the whole ground, everything's visible. Everything's right close to the water and it's just gorgeous.
0: Wait, there's no trees in Greenland?
1: We have a lot of like shrubs, you know, smaller, because they have to keep tight to the ground to stay alive all through the winter. We have imported trees down in the south that looks like evergreen trees, but they're very short.
0: Wow. I can't imagine a place with no trees. I've seen pictures of Greenland and your buildings are so colorful.
1: Yes. In the beginning, when we had kind of the missionaries and, you know, the tradesmen, color was used for coding. Like what was health, I think, was like yellow. The buildings were yellow. Red, I think that was like churches, and then green with schools. It was coded. We don't use that anymore, but color is big for houses.
0: You're listening to the Children's Hour, and today we're learning about Greenland. Our guest is Naya Lund Apareko, and she's written a book called Seasons by the Lake, Adventures in Greenland. It's a picture book, but it has a lot in it to learn for all of us. There's a learning guide that comes with this episode. You can find it at childrenshour.org. Look for Greenland. We've got more coming up. Stick with us. This is the Children's Hour.

0: That was Pilarinek Tikinek by Sume. And before that, you heard another by Hinerik Kamanilu right here on the Children's Hour.
1: 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We'll be right back.
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0: That was the single Kala Liun Vunga by Sume. You're listening to the Children's Hour. Our guest is Nyalund Aparico. She is the author of Seasons by the Lake, Adventures in Greenland. She is Greenlandic Inuk, and she is here with us on the Children's Hour. Let's go over to Nina.
1: How did the Inuit people end up settling in Greenland?
2: We are mostly indigenous Inuit in Greenland that came from around year 1100 that migrated from Canada. Inuit were nomadic people, and there have been several migrations, six or five migrations in total, that goes all the way back 4,500 years ago. And our last migration, the Tulip people, they came around year 1100. And then there are several theories why they came. It could be that they saw the marine mammals that were going that way, or that they didn't have space in Canada, that they had maybe fights with other groups or tribes. So it's theories that we know of.
0: Was there a land bridge between Canada and Greenland for the migration to happen, or did everyone come over on kayaks?
2: I think the land base was ice, the sea ice. So up by Canada, between Canada and Greenland's really very tiny distance that freezes over in the winter, so it's been possible to cross. And for us, sea ice is land, you know, that freezes over in the winter.
0: Wait, so you're saying that when you're up in the north of Greenland, you consider these big glacial icebergs almost, like you consider that land?
2: Well, there's a difference between icebergs and sea ice. That's the sea frozen over in very, very deep, deep depths. Gletschers are coming from the Greenland ice sheet. They fall off the Greenland ice sheet. So those are the icebergs.
3: Are there a lot of animals in the Greenland Ocean?
2: Lots of marine mammals, definitely. Lots and lots. There's all sorts of seals. We have whales. We can see whales from our windows just out in the fjord. We consider polar bears as marine mammals because they live on the sea ice. And a lot of seabirds.
0: You have polar bears?
2: We do. We don't see them much in town, though. But in the south where I'm from, they come with we call them pack ice. That means it's the ice that comes from the East Greenland, basically from the North Pole area. And it travels with the Gulf Stream around the south and further up north. And that brings polar bears.
0: Naya, you're Greenlandic Inuk. That's a very special culture. And I'm sure there are certain things that define your culture.
2: Our culture is very traditional indigenous culture, which means our living is based on the marine wildlife, means our ancestors and still today hunted seals, whales, seabirds. You know, we were living off fish. So it's very marine based. And we were going around with umiaks and kayak. So that's kind of the bigger pictures of what Inuit life is. To me, what defines and what really sets it apart from bigger Western places is that we don't consider nature a place to be bought. In fact, you can't own land in Greenland. You can't buy land. Our land is communal, meaning everybody owns all of Greenland. We can't go in and say, I want to buy this piece of lot. What you can get is you can get a permit to build on that piece of land, but you never own the land.
0: And that makes you kind of responsible for your neighbors are responsible for you, is a sense of everybody's a part of it. I suppose no one knows that, actually.
2: Probably not. With nature, we don't consider it something that we have to control. We just live through the rhythms and let that decide, the nature decide, can we go out today? I mean, we mostly go out every day, but we're not the bosses of nature. The nature is our boss, and we will happily comply with what it's giving us.
0: This is the Children's Hour. Stick with us. You can find our learning guide for this episode at childrenshour.org. Look for Greenland.
4: 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

0: That was Kakuka Heat by Henerik Kamanilu. You're listening to the Children's Hour, and today on the show, we're learning about Greenland. Our guest is Naya Lund Aperikko. She's a Greenlandic Inuk, and she's also written a book called Seasons by the Lake, Adventures in Greenland. It's a picture book for kids, but really, all ages can learn a lot.
1: What inspired you to write the book you wrote?
2: As a child, I played a lot outdoors because our communities are so small and everything's pretty like local. So we get a lot of freedom to play, you know, go to the lake. My mom and dad, they probably just let us out the door and we could just go to school, like walk on the way and then just not even come home after school. So you just do your thing until it's dinner time, then you go home. When it's winter, we get to build little igloos or we fish down by the creek, or it's just a lot of outdoor adventuring by ourselves. So my children's book, Seasons by the Lake, it's about, you guessed it, seasons and life adventures down by the lake year round. Every year is different, but mostly we have four seasons. They're just not equal. We have long winters, very long winters. Sometimes it's 9 months.
0: Is it dark all the time in your winter?
2: The higher up north you are, the closer to the North Pole, the darker and longer it is with no sun. So you don't see daylight at all.
0: Give us an example. What time does the sun set on a winter day in December?
2: So if you're up in Ghana, I think the last time you see the sun would be sometime in November, maybe even October.
0: Like it never comes up.
2: It never comes up if you're really close to the North Pole. It gets almost daylight. It's like twilight, but not quite sun. It doesn't rise at all. People who grew up there are used to it. Once the winter solstice hit, the light comes back really quickly.
1: What is the average temperatures outdoor in Greenland?
2: Just like in United States, where there are differences between the north, if you're in Alaska, and down if you're in Texas, it's very different. Obviously, we're not hot, hot, hot in long summers the way there are here in the United States. But in Nuuk, where I'm from, which is in the south, in the summer, we get as high as about 55, 60, and that's really hot. And then in the winter, we can get as cold, this is in Celsius, minus 25 Celsius.
0: So it's negative 13 degrees Fahrenheit. The 65 degrees was in Fahrenheit. That's
2: yes.
0: Crazy. But in the north, it's going to be a lot colder.
2: We have to put a lot of layers, as you can imagine. If you've ever gone skiing up in the mountains, you have to put a lot of layers on. And we're good at that. We have always layers and layers on. But in the old days, they had to use sealskin to keep them warm. As you might have heard, it's getting a lot warmer. The climate's getting a lot warmer. The hunters are the ones that are most affected because they usually are catching what they're hunting from the sea ice, and that's disappearing. If they don't have sea ice, there's no basis for their traditional ways of life. So that's changing a lot in the communities.
0: We've been seeing like movies and things of glaciers melting into the ocean. Have you seen that in real life? Have you seen any of that going on around where you lived in Greenland?
2: I think the way I would see it in that area we live in, bigger cities, is that it's warmer. There are some winters that we don't really get snow. I mean, we do get snow, but it's very little compared to when we grew up in the 80s or 70s. A lot of snow, like it would just be for so many months, just packs, but not anymore.
0: The voice you're hearing is Naya Lund Aperikko. She is an author of a book that came out recently called Seasons by the Lake, Adventures in Greenland. Today on the Children's Hour, we're learning about Greenland. There's a learning guide that comes with this episode. You can find it at childrenshour.org. Look for Greenland.

0: That was Tuliugak by Nive Nielsen and the Deer Children. Tuliugak is an Inuit word that means raven.
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1: You're listening to the Children's Hour. Our guest is Nyalund Aparico. She is the author of Seasons by the Lake, Adventures in Greenland.
2: How big is Greenland and what is the capital?
3: It's the largest island in the world, so it's huge. It's big. I would say it's about a quarter, 25% of U.S. size, the size of U.S. And then, capital is Nuuk. That's where I'm from.
0: And it's N-U-U-K, right?
3: Yep, that's correct.
2: I'm aware of the fact that Greenland is classified as a territory of Denmark. Why isn't Greenland considered a country?
3: Oh, it is a country. It is not an independent nation, meaning we're a part of the Danish kingdom.
4: What's like the official language of Greenland?
3: The official language in Greenland is Greenlandic, which is an Inuit language, just like they speak in Alaska and Canada. So even though the dialect or the language has developed a lot since the migrations from Alaska over to Canada and from Canada to Greenland over thousands of years, it's still very similar. I can understand a lot what the Inuit are saying in Alaska and in Canada.
5: What is the population of Greenland?
3: Do you want to make a guess?
6: 2.4 million.
7: Let's go 1,000,000. 100,000.
0: 100,000, he thinks?
3: Very close. It's 56,000 people for the whole country.
0: That's it?
3: That's it.
0: Just so folks who are living here in Albuquerque know, we have almost 1 million people in the city.
6: Nearly 700,000, I think.
0: Oh, we're going down.
6: Just for the smaller Albuquerque area. But I mean, that is way lower than I thought it would be for Greenland. I mean, wow.
3: It's mostly Scandinavians, I would say, mostly Danish. Like about 20% of the population is Danish. So maybe 8%, 5% are foreigners. I think Thai are there, maybe Filipino. We do have here and there, my husband was there as an American, but he acclimated quickly.
0: So not too many New Mexicans. We all might freeze, actually, I think, if we lived there.
6: What kind of food and natural resources are available in Greenland? And does a lot of the resources have to get imported from other countries?
3: So we've always been nature-based, or traditional food has always been marine. So it's fisheries that are huge. It's the main income base. The biggest export to other countries is our fisheries. So a lot of fishermen are there. Some hunters, traditional hunters, are still around, but they're fewer, a lot fewer now than in the olden days. Most of our import is coming from Scandinavia. So Denmark is where we get our food, bread, milk, all the dairy, cereals. They're from Denmark.
2: How does Greenland's economy operate with such a small population? And are there enough people for things like hospitals and schools?
3: We're too few on the island. A lot of Danes from Denmark come to work in the hospitals, especially. Before we had our autonomy, the increased autonomy in Greenland, that was 1979, we became a home rule government, meaning that we, from being considered a county in Denmark.
0: So for kids listening, every state might have, 100 counties. Albuquerque is in Bernalillo County. You've heard of that. Wherever you're listening, listeners, you also live in a county, but typically a county doesn't have that much power. Your state government is going to have more money. So, wow, that must have been hard to be Greenland and only be a county of Denmark, which is pretty far away physically, actually.
3: That was the reason why everything needed to change, because the distance was too enormous. And by getting our, increased independence or this autonomy, we created a parliament in Greenland that made our own legal, jurisdiction, meaning laws for our country. Healthcare-wise, we still are dependent on the Danish healthcare workers, but every small town has a clinic of some sort. It's not like we're not getting healthcare.
0: Well, now is when you get to make all the American parents jealous. You guys get free healthcare, right, in Greenland? It's just like a right.
3: Yes.
0: That must be nice.
3: We don't even have to pay for medicine or anything. You can give birth. You don't pay anything. It's free.
0: You've been listening to the Children's Hour. We've been learning about Greenland. You can learn a lot more in our learning guide with this episode. You can find it at childrenshour.org. Look for Greenland. Our guest has been Nyalund Aparico. Her book is Seasons by the Lake, Adventures in Greenland. Naya, thank you so much for being with us on the Children's Hour. We learned so much from you today.
3: Thank you so much for having me. You guys are amazing. Oh, I love the questions.
0: If you want to learn more about Greenland, you can find our learning guide at childrenshour.org. Look for Greenland. And at our website, we always post our full playlist, too, so you can see the music that we've been playing, which is all music from Greenland and almost entirely sung in the Greenlandic language. This is Upernak. It means spring, and this is by Sumé.

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Look for Greenland. We have time for just one more today. This is Sauras Tari. We'll catch you next time for another edition of the Children's Hour.

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Welcome, welcome. This is Soul Deluxe, and I'm your host, Byron Phoenix, taking you on a trip around the world through music. And why not start with artists from the U.S.? This is Ira Sullivan coming out of Washington, D.C., off of his 1983 album called Strings Attached. Loving the strings on this. So let's get into this one. It's called The Kingdom Within. Turn it up.

recognition.

That was Max Grafe with Running, and now going into an artist that is currently touring. This is Jordan Rakai with A Tribe Called Government. Enjoy this.

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I hope you are enjoying the tunes. 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Also through Instagram and Facebook, both Soul Deluxe. And this is another band that I missed. Pretty bummed about. Currently on tour, Go Go Penguin. Camaloka is the name of this track. And we're going to take a little

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Welcome back to Soul Deluxe. Definitely digging this beat by James Blake and Airhead. It's called Lockin' the Lion. And I think I'll be able to play this at one of my monthly residencies where we have jazz musicians come in and play on top of our beats. I think this will go pretty well with that. Again, this is Soul Deluxe, and you know what to do, turn it up. Let's go.

recently at an after hours warehouse party. Tons of people fill this warehouse, and one of my favorite bands, favorite local bands, House of Stairs, tore it up. I was blessed enough to open and close for them

my boys from Provisions all came out and dropped some stuff, so it was a great night. Reminded me of the old days going to raves. But yeah, those days have passed. But we still like to go back and throw parties in warehouses and stuff like that. Hopefully you guys got that going on in your area. DJs are trying to throw parties in random places, not just in bars and clubs, but you take it out to the warehouse and it's a different feel, definitely. And in the background, dropping a little Danger Doom, Crosshairs, loving this track. More gigs to come, so if you want to know where I'm playing next, souldeluxe@radiophoenix.org. Check me out. If you want to send me any producers or DJs out there want to send me a mix or some songs, hit me up. Something along the feel of this music. Electronic, soul, disco, funk, drum and bass, whatever. Send it. But let's get into this.

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1: Hey, Mr. Time to Clean. 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
1: Well, I always say, nothing livens up a robotic hymn of doom better than an American.

0: to everybody tuning in. 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And also for those long gigs I have. 5 hours in the mix at various places. And I put up what I call a Soul Deluxe sound collage of some tracks I play here on Mixcloud. So check it out, Byron Phoenix, Soul Deluxe Mix, Soul Deluxe sound collage. And if you ever want to just download it, you can get it from there. And I've been getting requests for another one, so I'm pretty sure I got to do another one. But thanks to everybody tuning in. Remember, Soul Deluxe is a production of Radio Phoenix and Native Voice One. Send both of them some love. Let them know that you're digging the show. And till next time, or if you got the second hour, see you then.
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7: 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That's on Unreserved with me, Rosanna Deerchild.
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13: Later, because of the fact they're waiting for the working girls to get there.
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13: Well, they're making money.

Decided to play this track. Desire by one of my favorite artists, Blood Orange. He's got that Prince meets Michael Jackson feel to him, but he's also a great dancer. And if you haven't checked him out, definitely go look up his music. He's such a great artist. Amazing songwriter. Deb Hines is also another name he goes by. But let's group to this. This is Blood Orange with Desire.

suburbs, a regular woman that's married to her husband, and she wants him to buy her a washer and dryer set. In order for him to buy that, I'm sure she'd have to go to bed with him anyway to give him what he wants for her to get what she wants. So in the long run, it all ends.

absolutely loving those Steve Lacy tracks, but they're like only a minute long. So the mix got to come quick. Shoutouts to all the producers who sent me tracks and the labels. And if you're a budding producer, artist, or DJ and you want to get on the air, hit me up at souldeluxe@radiophoenix.org. We'll check your stuff out. Get it on the air. I got some stuff out of Alaska that I was digging, some hip-hop. Play that. So hit me up. This is Soul Deluxe.

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Last time I was there, I got to check out Cielo, Kevin Hedge on the decks. Many great music definitely brings out great memories.

0: Hi, I'm Matt Kenseth. 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

Loving that one. Nicola Cruz on that one.

dropping a little Afro Rocks on you. Kingdom Afro Rocks. And I have no idea how to pronounce the title of this. It's in Japanese. Japanese Afro beat band. And that's going to about wrap it up for us. Another edition of Soul Deluxe. Done. Yeah. Remember, Soul Deluxe is a production of Radio Phoenix and Native Voice One. And until next week, peace.

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1: Among the many significant changes the Trump administration proposes for the census count every 10 years is eliminating questions about racial identity. That would have major changes for Native Americans when it comes to voting and social service funding, among other priorities. We'll find out what the proposal could mean coming up on the next Native America Calling.
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4: From the Say Magazine studios in Bradenton, Florida, welcome to Indigenous in Muzak. I'm your host, Larry Kay, from the Omaha Nation. Today, we're excited to be the first to drop the new single from the Indigenous rock band One Way Sky, entitled Oblivion. And we welcome back their lead singer, Adrian D. Thomas, into the spotlight. Born on the homelands of the Gila River Indian community and now signed with Indigroove Records. Adrian will be stopping by in 30 minutes to tell us all about it. So until then, let's get ready and start spinning you the best of tunes from our Indigenous musicians. Your two-hour musical journey starts now. Are you ready? Let's take off. Our journey starts today from the Gila River Indian community. Music now from our guest, One Way Sky. This is Indian Route 15.

That's One Way Sky. He'll be in our spotlight in about 25 minutes, so hang in there with us. Yeah. Let's head to Peru. Here's Nova Lima. Nova Lima.

0: That's music from Dustin Harder. Everyday I. I'm Larry Kay. I'm inviting you over to our homepage, indigenousandmusic.com. You missed part of today's show, you're always welcome to come on over and hang out with us. That's where we hang, 24-7, 365. All right, here's Joe DeQuest, waiting for you.
1: Yeah.
0: Yeah.

That was music from Mike Paul. This is Martin and Blackbear.

That's music from Sanupa. Culture Shock. It's time to head down to Window Rock, Arizona. Here's a Toffley, Midnight Soldier.

Yeah, Hatafli, Midnight Soldier. We're going to take a short break. 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

0: I'm Larry Kay, and welcome to our Indigenous in Music Spotlight Interview. It's always special to reconnect with artists that we share the stage with. In February 2024, Indigenous in Music welcomed One Way Sky to the Whiskey A Go-Go in L.A., where they brought their powerful sound to the legendary stage. Today, founder Adrian D. Thomas returns for a second visit with us. Get ready for a special treat. One Way Sky is dropping their new release, Oblivion, right on top of today's show. It's time to jump into our circle. Let's find out all about him and his band and their music. Ladies and gentlemen, let's welcome back Mr. Adrian D. Thomas. Hi, Adrian. How you doing?
1: Hey, what's going on, everybody? Skuksiotic, Skuktosh. How you doing?
0: Good to see ya. Looks like you're sweating over there in Arizona.
1: Yeah, it's hot out here still. Still over 100 degrees.
0: Oh, man, you got to turn on some air.
1: Yeah.
0: Well, it's good to have you back on the show. How you been doing? Staying busy?
1: Yeah, we've been busy. Me and the boys, we've just been trying to stay as busy as we can, playing as many shows as we can, wherever we can. And we just recently signed with Indie Groove, and, they're helping us try to go the extra mile. So, yeah.
0: Mm-hmm. Congratulations. Good job.
1: Thank you.
0: Yes, so much. Well, I'm happy to have you back on the show. Why don't we start by telling us a little bit about yourself, and then we'll talk about the band and what's new. So why don't you go ahead and hit the stage?
1: Well, Skuktosh, everybody. I am Apchugik, Adrian D. Thomas, Nyomje Vakki, Hilly River Indian Community. What's up, everybody? And my name is Adrian D. Thomas, a.k.a. Smokey D. Palm Tree. I come from District 5 of the Hilly River Indian Community, and I also play guitar, and I sing for One Way Sky. And yeah.
0: Now, are you the founder, or did you bring the band together all together and find it?
1: Man, we're founding members.
0: Okay.
1: But we all came together through universe lined us together,
0: nice.
1: Put us together, not as bandmates, but brothers. And,
0: sure.
1: We've been able to build a foundation together
0: mm-hmm.
1: on our lands. We come from Gila River and Thonathan Nation. And, our story began where we come from. Our story began in the carport of my house, just looking
0: nice
1: out at the sunset. We would just be practicing during the sunset.
0: Sure.
1: That's how One Way Sky started.
0: Now, who's in the band?
1: Oh, we got Loma Manuel from District 3, Sacatone of Gila River Indian Community. We got Cody Brugier from Chuchu of the Thonathan Nation. And we got Damian Carlos. He's from Crowhang, from the Thonathan Nation, and that is us, One Way Sky.
0: Nice. Now, congratulations on signing with Indie Groove Records. How did that partnership come together, and what does having a record label behind One Way Sky mean for this next chapter?
1: Yeah, I just woke up to an email one day, and it was just a message from, Jesse Preston, who was part of the label.
0: Mm-hmm.
1: She had reached out trying to just get to know us and, see if there was anything that we could do to work together to kind of develop each other. And having them help us, has been such a big help.
0: Good.
1: One of the coolest things they've been able to do for us is, bring us out to Washington, the hometown of Kurt Cobain,
0: mm-hmm.
1: Aberdeen. They were hosting World Music Day. They were able to get us to headline, and they were able to bring us out for that. And it was so cool to see the hometown of Kurt Cobain and to see the love of his community and how much his work impacted not just the world, but even where he came from, his foundation.
0: Yeah.
1: It strengthened that music community there, and I think that's such a beautiful thing.
0: Yes. Let's talk about today's fresh drop, your new release, Oblivion. What inspired the song, and what's the song about, and what do you hope listeners will feel when they hear it?
1: I hope people understand that life sometimes it does get confusing. It does feel like you're walking into oblivion, like you're walking into the night, like you can't see where you're going.
0: Mm-hmm.
1: And while you're walking this path, you don't even realize that you're walking towards a cliff. And this song is about that, where we walk towards this seemingly endless direction, and it doesn't really change until we find out that it's not outward we need to search for to escape. It's inward.
0: Yeah.
1: It's metaphorically, I like to put it, it's like walking through a canyon, and you gotta find your way out of it by using the stars as your guide.
0: Sure. Got some medicine in it. Hidden
1: Yeah.
0: medicine. Yeah. Now, One Way Sky was born in the homelands of the Gila River Indian community. How do your communities, the desert, and your indigenous identity shape the music you create?
1: I don't know. I think the desert just has a sound. It just has a feel to it that unlocks something within us that channels that into a sound. Whatever it is, the desert is like, that's how whatever our music is trying to sound, I guess.
0: Yeah, I gotcha. Now you have a quote, like the stars, we belong to the sky. What does that message mean to you today?
1: We're all stars. We all come from. We're only here temporary, and when we go on, we all know that we go back to this source energy.
0: Yeah.
1: We are all just stars in the sky. We're all part of one being, and we are just one. We are one way sky.
0: There you go. I love it. Good words. Do you have any advice for our young musicians that are breaking into the music scene?
1: Yes, you are loved, and never judge yourself. Never overthink your art. Never overthink yourself, because you are unique, and whatever it is that is within you is powerful, and if you have a calling to share that with the world, never judge yourself. Give yourself some grace and allow yourself to be guided on that journey, to learn, to grow, to make mistakes, and let that be a way to make yourself the best version of yourself.
0: Salute. Good words. Adrian, what's the best way to get a hold of you?
1: Best way to get a hold of me. You can email us at One Way Sky Official directly, or you can just go follow us on Facebook, Instagram, and TikTok at One Way Sky Official.
0: Bam, there you go. Today we're speaking with Adrian D. Thomas, frontman for his band One Way Sky. They have new music out, and the new album is coming soon. You can read all about them at our place. One Way Sky is on display at indigenousandmusic.com. 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
1: Thank you. Thank you.
0: Here's their fresh drop, released this week, right here on Indigenous and Music. This is Oblivion.

0: That was a brand new fresh song hot off the press from One Way Sky. And you're hearing it first, that was Oblivion. In case you're That was a brand new fresh song hot off the press from One Way Sky. And you're hearing it first, that was Oblivion. In case you're just tuning in, Adrian Thomas was just here and stopped by in our spotlight.
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yeah, that's what I'm talking about. I like it a lot. I'm Larry Kay. We are Indigenous in Music. We're going to take a short break, and we will be right back. Indigenous music deserves to be heard. 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All right, time to do some door knocking at the Saddle Lake Cree Nation. Let's go visit Danita Large. This is Run to the Hills.

0: That's music from Danita Large, Run to the Hills. I'm Larry Kay. 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
0: Let's head up to St. Paul, Alberta. Here's something brand new from Jared Lee. No whiskey.

That's music from Bobby Joe Starr. All right, Raven Reed, this is The Government Song. I'm Larry Kay. We are Indigenous in Music.

That's music from Amanda Bloom. I won't hide. Yeah, I'd like to invite you over to our new Indigenous and Music Directory and visit our members. See who's in there. We have the Johnnies, Blue Mountain Tribe, Danita Lars.

That's music from Samantha Crane. And that's Pastime. All right, Cactus Rose.

That's music from Lightfoot, Indian Summer. I'm Larry Kay. I'm a tribal member of the Omaha and the Ho-Chunk Nations from way up north. Nebraska, Wisconsin. Yeah. We're going to take a short break. We will be right back. Indigenous music deserves to be heard. Indigenous in Music is growing our directory to connect artists with radio, media, festivals, mentors, and new audiences. 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We are Indigenous in Music.

0: 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Indigenous and Music with Larry K is on the go. It's time for the home stretch. Let's head up to Quebec. Music now from Q052.
1: I remember the times at the brook, the fish that we took, my wet foot, the

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Ma's, grandma's, Aunt Peg's, Aunt Mary's, or Aunt Irene's. We were so damn spoiled with love, blessed with those mothers from Giscavigia. Remember Irene's canteen, the arcade, and soft ice cream, Pac-Man and Centipede, cheeseburgers, French fries, and it was all free, it seemed. I'll never be able to pay back my aunts and uncles for everything they've ever done for me, for everything that they've ever taught me, the times they would watch over me, the times they took care of me. And I know that it wasn't just for me. Every damn one of us, you took us in with no fuss. Even though we did bad stuff, even though we liked to cuss, even though some of us were constantly in handcuffs, I remember the times that defined us. This one's for my family, Emset Nogama. To each one of us, Gisalun.

0: That's music from Carlos Santana and the Isley Brothers. I remember. Hey, if you ever want to get a hold of me, email me, larry@indigenousandmusic.com, and I'll email you back and hook us up over on LinkedIn. Find me. Let me know where you're at. Larry K.
1: This morning, I pray for my enemies. And whom do I call my enemy? 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

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An enemy who gets in risks the danger.

That's music from Thea Hopkins. She's featured in our Indigenous Music Directory. Find out all about her. That's here in our world. All right, we're going to head over to Colorado. Chantel Ducart, Show Me What Love Is. I'm Larry Kay. We are Indigenous in Music.

That was W.T. 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All right, it's time to close the show. Music now from our guests. One Way Sky. Here's Man Within the Maze.

Well, there you go. Another 2 hours of Indigenous and Music with me, Larry K, from the Omaha Nation. And let's not forget the Honchos. And I'd like to thank my guests. One Way Sky for stopping by. Adrian D. Thomas, lead singer, giving us an update on the new music and the new release today, Oblivion. Only heard right here. Muchos gracias. Good news, Danita Large will be here, and I'll be back as well. Thank you for tuning in to Indigenous in Music and supporting us and our musicians. Indigenous in Music has been produced by me, Larry Kay. Our engineer is Paul Salvatore. Our theme music is composed by Lenny Long. Today's show has been recorded at the Say Magazine Studios in Bradenton, Florida. 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Have yourself a good evening and a good night, and keep shining like the stars you are. We'll see you next week in our circle.

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5: Tanya Cameron made history with her Rock the Vote campaign in the 2015 Canadian election. Now she's looking to have the same impact on the Alberta referendum, making sure Indigenous voices are heard as Albertans consider the question of separation. That's on Unreserved with me, Rosanna Deerchild.

A cool fun fact about Avi Engel, the first artist of this hour. They play multiple string instruments, rare ones at that, ancient string instruments, not just the guitar, including the gudok. I don't know if I'm saying that right, and forgive me, Avi. That's an ancient Slavic bowed lute, and related instruments like the gusli and talharpa, giving Avi's Engel a rather ghostly, timeless sound. That's underground music from Seedhead. Avi's most recent album, Today on the Mainstream. I'm Brett Mabee, and I'm excited for you to be joining me for this hour's broadcast of some of the best new music around as we seek to collectively reimagine what a mainstream music scene can look and sound like. We'll be enjoying tracks from Mohawk artist Layla Stotts. She's also a filmmaker. I only recently learned that. I'll get you caught up on some of her excitement. Later on, Charlotte Adigheri and Ballas Pupil with one of two new additions into the rotation. More immediately is Susie Quattro and the amazing Scottish singer KT Tunstall. They teamed up a few years back for a great collaborative album. Our first new tune of the hour comes to us from Ezra Collective. Released September 11th, El Corazon is part of their newest and fourth studio album, Here Because of Home. Be on the lookout for the Partisan Records release and some fun things for the collective. Their momentum continues to intensify. Recently, Rolling Stone UK put the five-piece on its cover, declaring Ezra Collective one of Britain's biggest bands. As a matter of fact, they even went on to describe this album as their most ambitious chapter yet. Turn it up with El Corazon and let me know what you think about it. I'll be back with details in just a few on the Mainstream.

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Cautious Clay's 5th Floor, 10 p.m., featuring Q-Tip and Found on the Hours Night Album, today on the Mainstream. Before that was Kehlani with Lil Mo and Vince Staples and No Better from While We Wait 2. And the first song of the set was the newest addition, at least as of now, into the rotation. From Ezra Collective's Here Because of Hope, that was El Corazon kicking off the set. If you're new to the show, it's good to have you here. And as always, I love hearing from listeners. So if there's a song that stands out or you just want to give some feedback, you're welcome to always give me a call. And I don't talk about this number nearly enough, but put it in your speed dial if that's still a thing. It's 1-888-362-9970. Press 1 for the Mainstream. And of course, leave me a message. If you're an Indigenous artist looking for a feature on Gyno, press 2. And for more information about the Full Moon Radio itself, that's option 3. I look forward to hearing from you soon, and as always, keep it tuned in for some more audio fun as we continue to shake things up a little bit and reimagine what mainstream music can look and sound like. Before our time together is up, Tommy Lafroy, also a new one from Charlotte Adigheri and Bala's Pupil. In this set, we're going to wind things down with Dennis Jones and his band Perplexion, but not before Susie Quattro and KT Tunstall. Now, Susie, I'll have you know, has put out her latest studio album, Freedom. That came out in the spring of 2026. And there are some cool duets on there, including one with Alice Cooper. They jam out to MC5's Kick Out the Jams. The album itself is also produced and co-written with her son, LR Tucky. And of course, Quattro is always known to collaborate. As I was mentioning earlier, a few years back, she put out an excellent album with KT Tunstall. Turn it up with Good Kinda Hot from Face to Face, and I'll join you again in the second half today on the Mainstream.

At the halfway point of this hour's listening, I'm Brett Mabee, and you're tuned into the mainstream. A shout out to friends who are dialed in the KXJR 96.1 FM in and around Chama, New Mexico. 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And if you have an idea kicking around, be sure to reach out to me. 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Just look for the purple box and stay in touch. And should you want to stay in touch through email, you can always drop me a line at Brett@mainstreamradio.net. As we continue to wind down this hour, music from Bleak Mystique, the Colorado-based indie rockers, and we'll also be hearing from Girl Ultra, Chromeo, and Buscabuya. But before that, Tommy Lafroy, and this one from Mohawk multidisciplinary artist Layla Stotts. She's a musician, speaker, activist, and filmmaker as well. As a matter of fact, you might be on the lookout for her documentary, Boil Alert, that premiered at the Toronto International Film Festival, investigating water inequities in Indigenous communities. The Toronto Star called it ambitious and boundary-crossing. And in 2024, she began her second documentary, this time focusing on the legendary Mohawk ironworkers, or the Skywalkers. So some really exciting things happening with Layla. And this track is her White Pine single on the mainstream.

Bleak Mystique's Indie Rock Coffee Shop, a 2023 single bringing that block of classics down to an end on the mainstream. We also heard Yahtzee and Samantha Crane's Look at What the Light Did Now, Tommy Lafroy's Thief, a recent addition into the library, and again, it was Layla Stott's White Pine, a single released a few years back. And if you know anything about Haudenosaunee people, you know the significance of the White Pine in the formation of the Confederacy, the Haudenosaunee Confederacy, because of its five needles on a single plume, as it were. It is used to represent the five nations coming together in agreement to bury the reasons for weapons of war and to seek better pathways of understanding. A great track to kick off the second half on the mainstream. Thank you so much for joining me. I look forward to the next chance we have to do just this. And before I officially do step out of the studio, I do have one final block of great music for you, including one new addition. This is Charlotte Adigheri and Ballas Pupils' first release in 4 years. Following their critically acclaimed album, Topical Dancer, for your consideration and approval. Enjoy Goo Goo Gaga, and don't go anywhere. I'll be back with you before you know it on the mainstream.

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1: Among the many significant changes the Trump administration proposes for the census count every 10 years is eliminating questions about racial identity. That would have major changes for Native Americans when it comes to voting and social service funding, among other priorities. We'll find out what the proposal could mean coming up on the next Native America Calling.
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Based out of Pettisville, Ohio, that's the folk pop sibling trio, best known for winning season 21 of The Voice, Becca Grace Leakty, Josh Leakty, and Caleb Leakty, a.k.a. Girl Named Tom. And teaming up with Vitamin String Quartet, that's their take on Duran Duran's Ordinary World, the song to kick off this hour on the mainstream. I'm Brett Mabee, and I'm grateful for you to be joining me for this hour's broadcast, whether you're tuned in from your home, your car, your office, or digitally, or on the old-school AM-FM frequencies. There's never a bad time or place to enjoy some good music together. And raising the vibes is what this show is all about, so we'll be hearing from the likes of family band Turquoise Steel, a new one into the rotation, courtesy of Cherokee artist The Tewa. Eric Johansson coming up in the first half, as is one from Medium Build, but not before this one from Balthus, the Colombian psych funk trio who got their start during the COVID-19 lockdowns back in 2020. This song is described as one of their most sun-drenched feel-good songs. It's Sunday Forecast for your consideration and approval. A sneak peek of their Manifest album today on the mainstream.

From the Rabbit Council's Spin and Spin EP, it's Someday, here on the Mainstream. We also heard Medium Builds in My Gut, and it was Bought This with Sunday Forecast. A great track to get into the rotation for the first time here on the Mainstream. I'm Brett Mabee, and if you're a professional singer-songwriter, I want your ear just for a quick second. Don't forget that you're always welcome to submit music for consideration in the rotation, and it's as simple as emailing me your high-quality MP3 to brett@mainstreamradio.net. But you say, hey, Brett, maybe I prefer CDs. Well, you can do that as well, although it might take a little bit longer. You're welcome to mail me Brett Mabee, Turtle Island Tunes, Full Moon Radio, P.O. Box 252, Salamanca, New York, 14779. I look forward to hearing from you, and of course, that's not the only reason. And I should also point out that if there are bands in your local broadcast range that you feel aren't getting enough national attention, well, reach out to me with their information as well. I love spotlighting hardworking and underrepresented artists anywhere across our beautiful Mother Earth. So I look forward to hearing from you soon. Before we do officially part ways,

As we get back into this hour's broadcast, a shout out to friends who are dialed into KABR in Alamo, New Mexico, on the FM dial at 107.5. I say dial, but that's one of those things, what do they call it, where it's not really a dial anymore, but you know what I'm talking about. We're at the halfway point, so again, it's good to have you here. As always, the time's going to be over before you know it, so check those local listings for the many times and ways you can join me on your favorite local airwaves. And if you do have to step away, might I encourage you to pick up your own local station's app, as there's a good chance they have live streaming capabilities now. It's the perfect way to stay up to date with not only the mainstream with Brett Mabee, but also all the news and community events that you need to keep up to date with. Show those hardworking folks some love, too. Public radio is always under threat these days, it seems, so definitely all the love you show your local station goes a long way, and I can't thank you enough for joining me as well. A lot more great music before we do officially part ways, including one from Shub, who teamed up with DJ Paul and Nova RX. That'll be coming up before this block is through. Right now, it's Melody MacArthur, but not before Wyatt Lies, who's kicking off this set. Formed in 2007 by Harry McVie, Charles Cave, and Jack Lawrence Brown, they hail from West London and are known for their shifting sounds, as it were, cycling between funk, disco, electronic music, even some prog-influenced textures, which an old boss of mine still doesn't even know what prog is, and I honestly couldn't really easily define it either. But anyway, turn it up with Keep Up, a great single to keep us going today on the mainstream.

Kelly Los Miquio, and So Alive, a submission that we recently got into the rotation, found on Kelly's Branches album, a great track to wind down my time with you with today on the Mainstream. We also heard Melody MacArthur's Branded, and it was White Lies Keep Up that got us into the half. Join me again sooner than later, and as always, I love the organic way the Mainstream base has been growing, so you're always welcome to tell your friends and family. Now, it's easiest if they live in your local broadcast range, but it is far more ambitious to let them know wherever they are across our beautiful Mother Earth, as I do broadcast 7 days a week, 3 hours a day, and can be found on 100-plus AM FM signals across North America and beyond. So stay in touch. Have some audio fun with me. You're always welcome to drop a line at brett@mainstreamradio.net as well. Before this hour's officially up, some Moses Sumney and one from Vampire Doo-Wop. But more immediately, it is our second new addition into the rotation for this hour. And this one comes from Cherokee artist The Tewa. This track is being described as math rock-y. And I do love the blend between that and his signature lo-fi sound. Released in the spring of 2026, turn it up with Shadow Clone Jutsu. And don't go anywhere. Be good to yourself and each other, and be good or be good at it, especially when you're on the Mainstream.

Hey, now have mercy. It's Mickey Free here, a Native Voice One, Brett Maybe. If you want to get it done, baby, listen to Native Voice One. I'll see you soon out there on the road. Bye-bye now.

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Ah, the amazing Olivia Dean, best new artist of the 2026 Grammys. She swept the 2026 Brit Awards, including Artist of the Year, Album of the Year, Best Pop Act, and even Song of the Year for the track you just heard, Rain Me In. In fact, her and Sam Fender together broke UK chart history as it officially became the longest-running UK number one hit. In the UK, they achieved that feat back in July. I'm Brett Mabee. Wherever you're tuning in from, it's good to have you here, and I like to start the show the right way. I'm thankful you're well, and I hope there are good minds everywhere. As I do 7 days a week, 3 hours a day, I'm coming to you from the beautiful Allegheny Territory of the Seneca Nation. We'll be hearing tracks from Warm Dusher, kind of an off project of the Fat White Family, I guess, or a side project. We'll also be enjoying Danielle Ponder, Lisa LaRue, the talented Cherokee composer, with her latest project, Rematry Nation. Also, tracks from Joanne Shaw Taylor with Joe Bonamassa, and this one from Molly O'Bomswin and Magdalena Abrego, who, of course, once again have the band Dear Lady. I'm also pretty excited to announce that you should be on the lookout for new music from Molly as she's now putting out her second solo album, Automatic. It's said to be built around archival Abenaki language recordings, a la what Jeremy Dutcher did a few years back with his award-winning album, Wolastoqiyik Lindawaganawa. So again, stick around for more details on that. In the meantime, it is Dear Lady's Bounty, their first single, I believe, and a great staple in the rotation. Enjoy.

Chewbacca's Marwa the Mountain from A Future Untold, today on the mainstream. We also heard Joy Oladokun's Kind, found on her Hope is a Heavy Thing. And again, it was Molly Obomsawin and Magdalena Abrego, collectively known as Dear Lady, and their single Bounty that got us into the set. It's good to have you here, and as always, you're welcome to join me 7 days a week, 3 hours a day, over, well, on the 100-plus AM FM stations. I kind of got a few of the messages mixed up right there. You're welcome to check out things 24/7, as a matter of fact, from the website as well. So stay in touch, and don't forget that if you're a singer-songwriter, you're always welcome to get your tunes into me by submitting those high-quality MP3s to Brett at mainstreamradio.net. Danielle Ponder, before the hour's up, will also hear Yahtzeen, The Hallucination with Northern Cree. And right now, speaking of collaborations, it's Thundercat and Little Yachty's I Did This to Myself, one of the standout tracks found on Thundercat's latest album, Desire. Turn it up and get your groove on, and I'll be back with you before you know it on the main.

to tease, man. You own this place.

At the halfway point of this hour's broadcast, a shout out to friends who are dialed in the KNVC 95.1 FM in and around Carson City, Nevada. It's great to have you here, and I hope you can stick around for the remainder of our time, but I won't guilt you if you got things to do. 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Stay in touch as well. Drop me a line and let me know how much you're enjoying all the great indigenous music that you didn't even know was out there. The rallies are coming up before too long. Right now, we're going to get back into this block with The World Provider, a band based out of Canada and led by the Montreal-based Malcolm Fraser. Founded in 1999, he often performs as a, quote, superheroic musical alter ego, leaning into absurdity, humor, and theatricality. Turn it up with Rollers from Themes, and don't go anywhere. There's plenty more great music today on the mainstream.

Rematronations, nothing new since 1492, found on Lisa LaRue's newest album, The Red Dress. I gotta get caught up with her on Gyno here in the near future as well. Also in that set was Danielle Ponder's Sun and Moon from Power, and again it was The World Provider's Rollers from their 2025 release, Themes. Thanks for spending some time with me here today. Next time, bring your friends and family and the popcorn. I'll bring the quirky anecdotes and the great music that'll keep you coming back for more. In fact, I love hearing how much you're falling in love with the music on the mainstream with Brett Mabee, so drop me a line at brett@mainstreamradio.net. If you do prefer to send old-fashioned letters, you can periodically do that by mailing them to me at Brett Mabee, Turtle Island Tunes, Full Moon Radio, P.O. Box 252, Salamanca, New York, 14779. The rallies are coming up before too long, but as I sign out, we're heading on off to Ireland with Fontaines D.C., a band that bonded over poetry. That's right. Before officially becoming a unit, they published two poetry chapbooks, Vroom and Winding, inspired by beat writers and Irish poets. You might also recall that their name, Fontaines D.C., comes from The Godfather. Originally, they were just the Fontaines, but then they added D.C. when they discovered another band had the same name. Turn it up and get your groove on. Be good to yourself and each other and enjoy the stylings of Marion today on the mainstream.

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1: I'm Charles Enoch. I'm a Yupik from Tintituliak, Alaska. 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

Welcome to Native America Calling. I'm Sean Spruce. The Trump administration's proposal to remove race and ethnicity from the next census count could significantly affect Native Americans. The information from the decennial census goes toward allocating state and federal resources to tribes. It's also a key driver in determining political representation at all levels of government. The Census Bureau downplays the significance of race as part of the country's demographic makeup. Removing it as part of President Trump's initiative to eliminate diversity, equity, inclusion programs across the federal government. We'll get the Native perspective after the news.

0: This is National Native News. I'm Jill Freitas. A new group of 34 experts is working on a report about the forced sterilization of indigenous women. As KUNM's Jeanette Didios reports, this comes after the passage of a Senate memorial in this year's New Mexico legislative session.
1: The memorial directs the state's Indian Affairs Department and New Mexico Commission on the Status of Women on how to lead a study with the goal of identifying all cases of forced sterilization in New Mexico. According to the memorial, between 25 and 50% of indigenous women of childbearing age were sterilized. Some of the highest concentrations of procedures were in the Indian Affairs Health Service regions of Albuquerque and the Southwest. State officials told members of the Legislative Interim Indian Affairs Committee last week that experts will gather survivor testimony, evaluate access to reproductive health care, and develop policy, education, and recommendations for reparations. Democratic State Representative Patricia Roybal Caballero from Albuquerque shared her own experience of being nearly sterilized against her will in 1975.
2: Had my husband not been there and asking the questions on a form that was being given to me with a checklist and I being traumatized, I would have exited that very common post-miscarriage procedure fully sterilized at a very young age of 25.
1: Roybal Caballero said that the brave women who shared their stories is what encouraged her to share hers. And it's horrific that these practices are still occurring. Democratic State Representative Michelle Paulina Beta from Tohajili hopes the results will yield efforts to bring the topic of forced sterilization among Native Americans to school curriculums within the state.
3: I think that's an important thing that needs to be in our school curriculum. I, for one, did not learn that until I was in a Native American Studies higher education program, unfortunately.
1: The Indian Affairs Committee has until December 2027 to publish a report. For National Native News, I'm Jeanette Didios.
0: A monument honoring Alaska Native veterans was unveiled at the Alaska Native Heritage Center last month. Aliona Naiden of the Alaska Desk reports that the monument was shaped through months of meetings between the artist and a group of veterans.
4: The Alaska Native Heritage Center's garden was glowing with fall foliage as dozens of veterans gathered for the unveiling of a new monument, honoring their service and healing. Kelsey Wallace is the center's president and CEO.
5: This monument creates a permanent place here at the Heritage Center to recognize that service.
4: The monument depicts a large clinket dagger in a sheath covered with quilt-style Athabascan designs. Yeyetsin Nicholas Galanin, a Tlingit and Unanga artist from Sitka, hand-carved the sculpture.
6: The intention of this work was to have this dagger in a sheath, so it's representing peace in that sense, memory and resilience.
4: The day started with veterans posting the colors and lighting a seal oil lamp. Some reflected on their service and shared memories of friends and family who died in wars. Vietnam veteran Bill Smith is the chief of the Valdez Native tribe. Smith says coping with his experiences has been a slow and complicated process.
7: We'll never be cured, but we can always walk that healing journey.
4: Tlingit Elder George Bennett from Sitka also served in Vietnam. He spoke about the importance of healing through culture and remembering to treat your loved ones right.
7: Treat each other as good. Always treat one another. It's like medicine to your soul.
4: Organizers say a group of Alaska Native veterans met every month over the past year to discuss the monument and offer feedback to Galanin. They say more monuments will be developed in the coming years and placed in the garden. In Anchorage, I am Alona Naiden.
0: And I'm Jill Freitas.
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10: This is Native America Calling. I'm Sean Spruce. Counting the racial makeup of the country has been a function of the constitutionally mandated decennial census since its inception in 1790. Now, the Trump administration proposes removing questions about a person's race for the U.S. Census. It's a major shift that is sparking alarm among tribal leaders, voting rights advocates, and social service providers. They say it will significantly impede tribes' political representation at all levels of government and reduce access to federal resources. Tribes and their advocates say that adds up to a serious erosion of tribal sovereignty and goes against the government's trust responsibility. The Census Bureau says omitting race will help improve response rates. We'll hear what changes are potentially in store for the U.S. Census and what the implications are for Native residents. Listeners, as always, can join our discussion by calling 1-800-996-2848. That's also 1-800-99-NATIVE. Joining us from Philadelphia, Pennsylvania, is Gwen Evans Lomayesva. She is a PhD candidate in sociology and demography at the University of Pennsylvania. She is Hopi. Gwen, hello, and welcome to Native America Calling.
11: Hi, Sean. Thank you so much for having me here today.
10: Absolutely. Joining us from Palo Alto, California is Dr. Matthew Snipp. He's a professor of sociology at Stanford University and the director of the Center for the Comparative Study of Race and Ethnicity. He's an enrolled citizen of the Cherokee Nation. Good morning, Matt. Welcome to Native America Calling.
12: Good morning, Sean. It's a pleasure to be here. Thank you.
10: You bet. Joining us from the Grand Traverse Band of Odawa and Chippewa Indians Reservation in Michigan is Aaron Payment. He's a tribal councilman and former chairperson for the Sault Ste. Marie Tribe of Chippewa Indians, and he's also a member of the executive board for the National Congress of American Indians. Aaron, always a pleasure. Welcome back to NAC.
13: Good morning. Also, Dr. Aaron Payment, expert in quantitative data.
10: Sorry about that. Thanks for clarifying, Dr. Payment. And again, appreciate you always joining the show. We have one more guest on the show who joins us now from Buffalo, New York, where he is attending the National Indian Education Association Conference, Larry Wright Jr., Executive Director of the National Congress of American Indians. And he is Ponca. Larry, welcome back to NAC to you also.
14: Hello. Thank you for having me.
10: Well, Gwen, I want to begin the conversation with you today, the U.S. Census. It's more than just a form we complete every 10 years to learn how many people live in the country. The information has a lot of applications, and it's used in a lot of important decisions, such as voting. So let's begin there. What would change for the voting system if we didn't know the racial makeup of the country?
11: Great question. So, as you've identified, the decennial census goes well beyond just creating enumeration rates. Several different federal agencies utilize decennial census data and link to the data sets, such as the U.S. Department of Housing and Urban Development, the Department of Labor, Department of Justice, Indian Health Services, the Bureau of Indian Affairs. These all use decennial census for programmatic needs, using that race, ethnicity, population demographic. Further, the race ethnicity data creates all of our denominators for all sorts of different races and rates and statistics. So, as you said, the idea that not including race ethnicity would improve response. This might improve response if we reduce that denominator that we're calculating, which is not saying that it's actually increased. It's just increasing in the statistic that we see. So this really impacts almost everything that we do and know and calculate about funding and formulas, and even is used in lawsuits. So in my opinion, this impacts quite literally everything.
10: All right. Thanks, Gwen. And the Census Bureau's argument for removing questions about race, why?
11: Oh, back to me?
10: Yeah, please.
11: Oh, sorry. Yes. So they don't have a great argument, in my opinion, on this. I'm still not quite sure what it is. Yeah, there isn't a great argument here.
10: Okay. All right. No worries. Yeah. I mean, I think that's kind of the point of the show, right? They don't really have, what is the point of this? Why are they doing this? Matt, I want you to chime in here. Any evidence to support the Census Bureau's argument that eliminating race questions improves responses?
12: Well, you know, this is a case where you have, you know, one branch of government, the office of the president, making a decision that has to, you know, they have to come up with a rationale for it after the fact. There is the idea that, okay, there's some number of people who don't answer the race question in every census for a lot of different reasons. And so that's called item non-response, and it's a measure of quality. And so if you have a lot of people who don't answer it, then that lowers the quality of the census. The Census Bureau is saying, well, if you get rid of the question, that will improve item non-response on the totals, on the complete count. But it's really only improving it because you're getting rid of the question altogether. You're really not improving anything. In fact, you know, for the reasons that you've mentioned and Gwen mentioned, there are a lot of other programs that would be damaged by removing it.
10: Matt, why are there undercounts in certain populations, like, for example, Native Americans?
12: The undercount's a complicated problem. Part of it is because Native people live in very remote areas, and it's hard to get forms or internet access or any of the other ways that people are counted. So that's a challenge. Some people just, you know, simply don't like the government. They don't want to respond to the government, and so they don't bother answering the census form, and they don't want to be troubled with it every 10 years. So there's lots of different reasons, but the differential undercount for Native Americans is historically a significant problem. And again, mainly because of the remote areas, the isolated areas that Native people live in.
10: Okay, thanks, Matt. Now, Gwen, I want to go back to you because there was a big rise in the Native population from 2010 to 2020, according to those census data. How is there still an undercount based on that most recent census?
11: That is a really good question. Just so everybody's aware, we went, it almost looks like it doubled in population size between 2010 to 2020. This has been adjusted in years since and brought slightly down. However, there is still this significant population rise. And some of this is due to the different populations that are responding. If we look at a recent analysis that I did on population projections between 2010 to 2020, look at people who are age 10 or older in 2010, so everybody 20 and older in 2020, and it looks at the projections for the non-Hispanic American Indian Alaska Native population, and there is actually a very little increase. And some of this increase we can see occurs in people above the age 30. Many of the people above age 30 are responding to the decennial census for the first time for themselves. So some of that increase might be people responding to census for the first time. Also, in the lead up to 2020, there was a huge movement in Indian country at a lot of different Native conferences to really encourage people to select the race response question. Although many of us are Native and enrolled citizens in our tribal nation, it doesn't necessarily mean that we identify with that race question. However, when it was introduced as we need people to respond to this race question because this is what's used in all of these different legislative decisions, then that also probably contributed to some of that increase. But then you can still have an undercount because of the difficulties in 2020. So as we also know, there were a lot of difficulties with COVID-19, which kind of shut the world down in March. Census date is in April 1st of the decade year. And so a lot of the plans that the Census Bureau had to kind of fill in those gaps and that hard to count aspect of a lot of tribal geographies, those were no longer able to be completed in the same way. So there was a lot of challenges in counting tribal folks on the tribal lands. However, and that's where we see the undercount is on tribal lands. Off tribal lands, we were still able to capture people. And so that's likely where, too, a lot of this increase occurred. But so that's how you can have those two things simultaneously.
10: All right. So we're going to take a short break and we'll come back and continue our conversation. We'll bring Larry Wright Jr. into the discussion, the executive director of the National Congress of American Indians. We also have Dr. Aaron Payman on the show as well, who will join the dialogue. And we have the phone lines, of course, open to you, our listeners, who would like to weigh in on this discussion. What are your thoughts here? A major shift that is sparking alarm among tribal leaders and voting rights advocates, removing information about race from the upcoming census, which will occur in 2030. So we're just a few years out from that, but a lot of work is going into getting that census ready to go, even as early as right now. So lots to talk about today here on Native America Calling, and you can be part of this conversation if you just pick up your phone right now and call 1-800-996-2848. Again, that's 1-800-996-2848 to join the show.

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0: Thank you for listening to Native America Calling. I'm Sean Spruce, and we're talking about how Native communities could be affected if the U.S. Census stops keeping track of race and ethnicity. The Trump administration wants to remove questions about race and ethnicity for the upcoming 2030 census count. Let us know your thoughts. How important is that data to the community where you live? Give us a call at 1-800-996-2848. That is also 1-800-99-NATIVE. Executive Director of the National Congress of American Indians, Larry Wright Jr., joins us now from Buffalo, New York. And Larry, before break, we heard about some of the potential outcomes of census changes that might be in store. What's the main concern for NCAI?
1: Well, I think when you look at the funding that is allocated to Indian country and know that some of that funding is formula based and is predicated on population for tribes. It's very concerning. And what we already, as you talked earlier about an undercount and just all the different issues that go into not having an accurate count to begin with, removing this could have a tremendous detrimental effect. We talked about roughly $37.5 billion annually go to Indian country, and that's across 20 some agencies to administer that federal funding. And so to lose that identification and have to get demographic data elsewhere to make sure that the formula funding is followed as in its current state. So that would have a tremendous impact for all of Indian country.
0: Larry, what consultation has the administration conducted on this with tribes so far? And is there any opportunity to weigh in on the issue with the federal government going forward?
1: Well, I think this last week, there was I'll use air quotes, consultation that was held by the census folks. But you know, it was for when you talk about the 575 federally recognized tribes in this country to give a 2-week notice and expect that to count as consultation is ludicrous. And then on top of that, they proposed an hour and a half time slot, and you know, there were I don't know how many were registered for that call, but there were over 500. People that were on that at different times in that what was supposed to be an hour and a half. We advocated hard to tell them that that wasn't nearly enough and got them to they added a half hour onto that. And so even at the end, when they called time, you had many tribal leaders that were in the

0: queue yet waiting to be heard. And that just really kind of underscores the fact that, and to a person, as they spoke, did not recognize that as a true consultation, as they shouldn't have. And, you know, as our understanding for right now is that that was the one time that they were going to hold that. NCI sent a letter a couple weeks ago saying that one consultation is just not nearly enough. And especially when you look at what happened in the 2020 census with consultations with tribes, you know, there were 218 tribal participants that attended two different tribal consultations that represented 91 tribes, 16 intertribal organizations, and you had, and then the one at AFN had 138 that attended and representing 58 tribes and villages and Alaska Native corporations. And so it just it just does not doesn't meet that requirement for us.
1: Larry, for the tribal leaders who were able to voice their concerns to those representatives, was it just a listening session, or did they get any types of answers or justification for why they wanted to go forward or why they want to go forward with these proposed changes?
0: Yeah, there wasn't, I don't think that was ever communicated effectively. No real good reason to do this other than what's been said, though, that is supposed to make things easier. But again, to eliminate that and to try and come back and quantify the number of tribes and their populations and how that affects funding is just is not doable. And I'll defer to Dr. Payment. He was one of the tribal leaders who spoke and made some very good points, but it was clearly frustrating by all that commented, and nobody was in favor of these changes.
1: Okay. Aaron, please join our conversation. You were there. You were present. What are your takeaways?
2: Yeah, absolutely. So I'm glad to be on your show with such esteemed people. Larry himself was the chairman of his tribe, proud chairman of his tribe. And that's where we first met as officers on the National Congress of American Indians. So I wore my T-shirt from the lead up to the 2020 census. So we've been here before. The same attempt was tried in the lead up to the 2020 census. And my T-shirt that I wore that NCI created was "I'm Chippewa and I Count." And we had those shirts made up for nations all across the country. I'm Navajo and I count. I'm Ponca and I count. And so it's really important to know that the origin of counting American Indians comes out of the treaty and trust obligation. My tribe ceded 18 million acres of land in the 1836 Treaty of Washington, and over 2 billion acres of land was ceded, Indian lands were ceded to the federal government that made this country great. And so the federal government has an appropriations responsibility, and, you know, not just to Indians. The original census has had the practice and the custom. This is an American tradition to count the number of Americans, the number of citizens, and our need to identify our need, because it's not just about apportionment for voting. It's also so that those elected to represent us can understand the need of our constituents. So if we're talking about a data-driven government, this is the best way for us to get the data. Now, earlier you talked, and there is an undercount. It's a drastic undercount, but it's the best that we have so far. In my county, Chippewa County, ironically, and where I'm from, there's a 21% undercount because our enrollment shows we have more people enumerated than the U.S. Census does, and there's other tribes that are in our district. And so there's a need to improve. You know, one of the things that they did is,
1: Aaron,
2: they're proposing. I'm sorry, go ahead.
1: Yeah. What's the difference? Why are those numbers different? Can you explain that?
2: Yeah. Yep. We have actual data. I mean, that's the bottom line. We have enrollment data of people who are already actually enrolled. And while the census is supposed to be an enumeration and an actual count, it ends up being somewhat of an estimate, because earlier you asked, well, why do Native people, you know, aren't they enthusiastic about answering the census? You know, the huge turnout in the 2020 is because NCAI and tribal leaders across the country worked hard to get people to answer the call. We've, at different times, it's been called listen to the drum or I count. But the reason why Indian people aren't enthusiastic about answering the door when the federal government's there is because they stole our children, you know, forcibly assimilated our children. So we still have that legacy of historical trauma, distrust of the federal government, but we have to work on improving that. We don't abandon it. Also, it's really important to note that we are not DEI. The Supreme Court recognizes, and you alluded to it in your warm-up, is Morton Moncari, Supreme Court case that ruled that we are a political entity. We originated in the Constitution. The same section that recognizes state sovereignty and foreign nations is what recognizes tribal sovereignty, that and the treaty and trust obligation and judicial precedent. So counting us up has been done since the late 1800s, and it was mainly to know what the obligation for the treaty and trust obligation is. So that doesn't go away just because President Trump, for the second time, Trump 2.0, wants to purposely undercount disadvantaged populations and American Indians. And we beat it back last time. We're going to beat it back again. There's an election coming. I think that's going to be a pretty big surprise for how that's going to turn out. So we're hoping that we can put this, slow it down, stop the process, and move back to a respectful way for this country to understand the needs of its citizens.
1: Okay. Thank you, Aaron and Larry both. We'll come back to you, but I want Gwen to chime in as well here, because Gwen, as Aaron mentions, Native people have a political status in addition to counting as a racial group on the census form. Talk more, elaborate on how political status comes into play here.
3: Yeah, that's a really good question. So Dr. Payment really identified how this count of American Indian Alaska Natives, or I would say the racial category, is used for that federal trust determinant. The political status is the people who are enrolled or citizens or whichever terminology their tribe uses of their federally recognized tribal nation. So these are the folks who fall under that federal trust responsibility. These data of political status populations are created, defined, and owned and collected specifically by each of these individual tribal nations. The tribes can choose what they do and who they share this information with. However, this is owned and collected by the tribes. However, then you have this racial category, and this is used more of a standardization to allow a different kind of proxy. So you're not infringing on the individual private data that tribes own and collect. This is creating another category that is more uniform across, again, all federal agencies and can be used across tribal uses as well. So this is a much smoother way to, again, it's not perfect. It's not going to be a perfect overlap of the two populations, but it does give a population number to use in place of using this private data.
1: Thanks, Gwen. Matt, I want to bring you back into the conversation also, because you were a member of the Census Bureau's Racial and Ethnic Advisory Committee, and that was disbanded by President Trump last year. Tell us more about what did that committee do?
4: Well, actually, the committee was disbanded a number of years ago when they sort of completed their work on the planning for the 2020 census. But there were other advisory committees that the Census Bureau would tap into for expertise in a whole variety of different areas. And those federal advisory committees were eliminated en masse primarily by the Department of Government Efficiency, DOGE, if you remember that entity. And they haven't been reconstituted by and large. The Census Bureau has sort of a quasi-committee that I believe that Gwen is a member of, but they don't have it official standing as a federal advisory committee, which is actually a legal designation.
1: Okay, and Gwen, that committee that you're serving on, what's the role right now?
3: Yeah, so it used to be the Census Scientific, Census Scientific Advisory Committee. This is a committee that reviewed Census Bureau methodologies and data collections and helped provide advice on scientific methods to improve counts and improve different, say, privacy methodologies. However, when this was disbanded, almost all of the members still felt very strongly that the work needed to continue. So we continued as the independent Census Scientific Advisory Committee and continued to still fill that role of nonpartisan advice on improving data and methodologies for better U.S. population data.
1: All right. Larry Wright Jr., back to you. Do you see any potential upsides to these proposed changes coming up?
0: None whatsoever.
1: What's the next step then for NCAI?
0: Well, we're going to continue to advocate that these changes do not go into effect, especially given the historical issues with the census for tribes. But just the sheer lack of consultation to hear from our sovereign nations and how this affects them, it doesn't affect everybody the same. But to not hear from tribes and truly that meaningful consultation that we continue to advocate for, without the input across Indian country, they are going to create more havoc and confusion and just the truly detrimental impact to tribes.
1: Aaron, have you been able to determine what a lack of racial information would mean for your tribe, Sault Ste. Marie Tribe of Chippewa Indians there in northern Michigan?
2: I would say, well, first of all, a lot of our people, more so than I think tribes admit, are interracial. We are interracially mixed with other races. And we've been here before. I'm old enough that I remember different efforts under the Reagan administration to classify us as multiracial. There was a question that you could check. And, you know, everybody wants to belong and nobody wants to be singled out. So a lot of our people gravitated towards that question. But the problem with that is that's to create this generic melting pot sort of concept that everybody's equal already, that there's no inequity issues, and that's just complete and total nonsense. But I would say to the answer to your question, what upside? There's two upsides. One is that it's mobilizing Indian country. So in the lead up to the 2020 election, this was proposed by Donald Trump before. And Indian people are microcosms of the society in which they live. So we generally vote pretty consistent with wherever we live. And, you know, we live in rural areas, so a lot of Indian people vote red. But this really mobilized people to understand what was at threat. And you know how the 2020 election went. It did not go in Trump's favor. And so that's one of the potential upsides. Another upside is this gives us the opportunity to talk about being able to cross-validate and verify data, because there is an undercount. So the census is the best thing we got going right now, but we can improve on that. And if tribes were invited to validate the numbers that come forward for the respective counties that are enumerated, and if we could auto-correct that information, which is an undercount, then we could improve the results of that, which then would improve our appropriations and our allocations for apportionment. So those are two potential upsides of the conversation. But, you know, I don't know that anybody's listening in the Trump administration, but in the lead up to 2020, we mobilized, Indian country mobilized. I was one of those tribal leaders, Shannon Holsey, Strockbridge Muncy, okay, and also Melanie Benjamin. And look at how the 2020 election went. It did not go in Trump's favor.
1: All right, we're going to take a short break. We'll come back and continue this conversation. And anyone who would like to join us, just pick up your phone, call 1-800-996-2848.
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0: We're glad you're with us today on Native America Calling. I'm Sean Spruce, and we're talking about the importance of accurate racial data from the U.S. Census. Plenty of time still to join the conversation about what it means to remove questions about race and ethnicity from the upcoming 2030 census. We are at 1-800-996-2848. That is also 1-800-99-NATIVE. One of our guests today, Larry Wright Jr., is the Executive Director of the National Congress of American Indians. He's been on our show many times. And Larry, of course, NCAI, you represent tribal nations, tribal governments, a lot of tribal leaders, network and are involved with the organization. But what about just regular, everyday individual Native American people like myself and so many of our listeners? Do you think we understand what's at risk? And is there a general understanding of this issue we're talking about today with changes to the census?
1: Yeah, that is a good question too, and one that has been brought up. And we know that there are more Natives that live off reservation than on, and that population is large. And many of those that do live off reservation are still many times enrolled citizens with their respective tribes. Some that aren't enrolled for whatever reason still face the same issues. And as tribes and organizations have come together to help the urban Native population, again, there is that federal funding that's at play, and in some cases it is formula based. And so we know that many Natives in urban areas that benefit from different services, especially when you have tribes like mine who are both urban and rural. In our location, we don't have a reservation. We have service delivery areas, and so that has a unique aspect as well. But as we look at just the overall numbers, it is critical for those that aren't specific when the consultation for tribal nations themselves, but trying to advocate for those resources for all of our people, regardless of where they live. And I think, it was stated by one of the tribal leaders, Chief Hoskin, with Cherokee Nation, about half of their population is one of the biggest tribes in the country. Lives on reservation, but like many tribes too, the other half of their populations across the United States and in other countries of the world. So, that it's not we're not all in one place, but everyone deserves to be counted and recognized. And so it's critical that regardless of where Natives live, that this has a potential impact for a negative impact for them.
0: Larry, if questions about race and ethnicity are removed from the next census, what do you anticipate happening going forward? Is there a sense that tribes will have to work on being represented in some other way? And not just tribes, but of course, just regular individual Native American people as well, whether they live in urban areas or on reservations.
1: Yeah, and Dr. Payment mentioned this earlier, the fact that the tribes have our accurate information, and to the greatest degree through our own enrollment processes as part of our sovereign right to identify who our tribal citizens are. And in the case of my tribe, when I was chairman going through the 2020 census, our tribe has never been counted accurately. And we were terminated in the 60s and federally recognized again in 1990, and we have been fighting that census issue since our reinstatement. And so knowing that for all the reasons that were stated earlier, we know that many of our people are transient in nature, and so that's another aspect of being undercounted. But without this, the census process isn't perfect, okay, but it's the one that, we can look at and still advocate when it impacts us when it comes to funding and, again, those formula funding issues with the federal government.
0: Okay. Thanks, Larry. Aaron, I want to bring you back in because Larry just mentioned, you know, his own tribe not being reported correctly on the census. And I know that there is some debate right now, some conversation about allowing tribal enrollment data to be used as a proxy for the census. And I believe you see that as a slippery slope. So maybe explain a little bit more about what that could possibly mean or how an idea like that could potentially benefit or not benefit tribes and Native people.
2: Yeah. So it's a trick. that's the best way I can describe it because it has an appeal to it because we know that there's an undercount. But it's a trick in the sense that it should not replace the federal government's responsibility to enumerate and follow American tradition. We've been doing this since the founding fathers established the census and started counting up all of our populations, including our Native population. I do think there's a need for us to have a verification validation process where tribes could petition the federal government to correct the data with actual data, because we have actual data. There's an American Indian behind every enrolled citizen, and we also have documents that are not only historical documents, field notes, census notes, but also birth certificates, death certificates, leading all the way back to the Indian person that's on the census. So we have the most accurate data. So, you know, when you do research, you do what's called a validation of your data, and verification of your data, and the federal government doesn't do that currently. So I do think that would be a good process. One final comment for me, I would say, is that the two largest nations, tribal nations, Cherokee and Navajo, have expressed that they do not support this change. I never heard one tribal leader on the call, the so-called consultation call with only 2 weeks' notice, not one tribal leader expressed support for this policy change.
0: Aaron, what role will Congress play in this decision ultimately?
2: Well, so, you know, we've had in the last couple of years a lot of back and forth with executive orders and executive privilege being violated and the U.S. Supreme Court correcting it. So I expect there will be lawsuits. But I also think that, you know, depending on how the election goes, there's always an election around the corner and there's always the opportunity to educate members of Congress on both sides of the aisle. We've got good friends like Tom Cole, who's Chickasaw, who I believe believes that everybody should be counted. So we will always have an opportunity around the corner to have Congress correct the misinterpretation of the executive when they're not understanding what their role and responsibility is.
0: Thanks, Aaron. Matt Snip, back to you. We're about 3 years from the start of the 2030 census. Is there any time to plan for these proposed changes to the census?
3: Probably not. You know, the planning for the decennial census begins about 10 to 11 years before the actual census is done. And so for 2020, all of the planning had been pretty much completed by 2017. And then the next several years was basically doing implementation of those plans. I'm guessing, and actually Gwen would know better, that the planning for 2030 is probably about to wrap up. And then around, you know, next year, they'll basically go into what they call production mode. And so there's virtually no time to test these questions, no time to change the plans. Whatever would be done would be very ad hoc, much in the same way that 2020 was ad hoc due to COVID-19. So no, not really.
0: Let's go to the phones. We have Waylon listening in Flagstaff, Arizona on KUII Hopi Radio. Good morning, Waylon. You're on the air.
4: Thank you. And I have to disagree with Mr. Payment. I think tribes vote blue. We vote as a block. And so if they're going to make this change to the census questionnaire, then, you know, it'll reduce our numbers and it'll hurt us funding-wise. So I think it's more political and it's meant to hurt us in the pocketbook. I think if I could also say to Mr. Wright is that somebody needs to do a better job of educating natives about the issues. That's the problem. We don't understand the issues. We should be up in arms about this and other things this administration is doing, but we're asleep at the wheel. And there's a number of get out the vote native organizations, but they can't touch ideology. They can't explain the issues because they accept public funds. Thank you for this time.
0: All right, Waylon. Thank you. Aaron, that's an interesting call there from Waylon. I'm going to give you a chance to respond, but I also want to ask you, I mean, what is the Census Bureau envisioning with this whole idea? I mean, no race, no color, just a nation of quote-unquote Americans. Is that even possible here in 2026? And who does that ultimately benefit?
2: Yeah, so first of all, I want to say that I agree with the caller. I don't know that we disagree. I just didn't want to go too far and do any kind of call to action or anything like that. I would say that the attempt, you know, in the 1930s to follow this assimilation concept, which really was really unfortunate because it created a backlash of racial discrimination against not only people of color, but also Italian Americans and people that come from really rich cultures. I think if all people from all cultures and tribes, because we're all tribal, we all originate from some tribe, right? If we all followed our cultural values and our norms, we would probably be a much better society. We'd be more accepting of different cultures. But, you know, just like the attempts in the Reagan era to genericize everybody, the term Hispanic was created to break up the Latino population so that they could potentially be coerced into different campaign platforms. But to make us all generic, that's just not reality. I think we should embrace culture. We should embrace differences, and our society would be much better if we did that because we would be respectful of different people no matter where they come from.
0: Thanks, Aaron. Larry Wright Jr., back to you. Our caller, Waylon, you know, mentioned the importance of education, and we talked about this a little bit earlier, how important or how well we think just, you know, non-tribal leaders, but regular Native American people, ordinary citizens, tribal citizens might understand this issue. So what is NCAI doing to better educate tribal citizens across the country? And it was interesting. I mean, I liked Aaron's idea or what he mentioned earlier of everybody wearing those T-shirts, because it seems like that's the kind of traction. Those are the types of movements and ideas that really do seem to resonate across Indian country.
1: Yeah, you know, I think it's multifaceted for sure, and I think you can argue that it's never going to be enough, and just with the amount of issues that Indian country is facing consistently, and especially in our current with the current administration, this is just one more thing, and it's still critically important. And so we continue to work on educating and working with other Native organizations, intertribal organizations across the country. There's a Native American Voting Rights Coalition and trying to identify candidates from either party that support Native issues. And this term was coined several years ago, trying to identify a sovereignty ticket, those candidates that understand issues facing Indian country. And as they are in, especially the United States Congress, key to helping protect policies and try to prevent bad ones like this. And so we continue to educate in different ways. We hold webinars. We're about to have our annual convening here in 2 weeks in Palm Springs. This will definitely will be a topic that is discussed during our week there. And so those issues will continue to rise, and we'll elevate those as they come.
0: All right. I see my T-shirt right now. I'm Pueblo, and I count. Gwen, I want to go back to you. We got a couple of minutes before we have to close out the show. But what are your thoughts on why tribes might be hesitant to share their population or enrollment data with the federal government?
5: Yeah, there are lots of reasons tribes don't necessarily want to share their enrollment data. A lot of times, having knowledge, like very direct knowledge, has been harmful for the tribal nations. One of the things that Larry brought up was talking about termination. And during termination, the enrollment data, in a sense, was attacked as many tribes lost federal recognition, so they no longer would have been counted in that population data. So it was very purposely done to reduce those numbers. However, during that same time, we see this rise of the race selection of American Indian Alaska Natives, and this did ultimately help because you're still capturing that population, even if there are shenanigans going on. So these are really important, but then the trust is such a big issue and a continued reason that enrollment data doesn't want to be shared. Further, I will say the U.S. Census Bureau has conducted several methodological tests on adding an enrollment question since as one of the earlier ones I found was in 2005. Another was conducted in 2017. All of these were testing the different wordings necessary to capture this, as well as feasibility. And it is just not feasible. The Census Bureau has determined this as well, to include an enrollment question to capture this. As Dr. Payment has identified, there's not currently a way for tribes to conduct any sort of validity tests on this. And then again, there have been so many different data breaches as well. There's a trust issue that arises with that even further. So there's so many different things that go into why sharing enrollment data is not necessarily something many tribes want to do.
0: That's all the time we have for our conversation today. I'd like to say thank you to all of our guests, Gwen Evans Lomayesva, Aaron Payment, Matthew Snips, and Larry Wright Jr. Join us again tomorrow for our regular Native Playlist feature when we'll hear from Jeremy Dutcher and Molly Obomsawin. Hope you'll tune in. I'm Sean Spruce.

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7: This is Our Living Lands, and I'm Jill Freitas. For Indigenous people, water is life and must be protected. That's the mission of Captain Paiute, the main character of an Indigenous comic book series. In this encore episode, KMPR's Jimmy Romo has more on Captain Paiute and other Indigenous comic book characters.
8: When Theo So was a child, he found his father's stash of comic books from the Vietnam War in an old shed. He was fascinated, but even in his youth, there was something he couldn't overlook. As an enrolled member of the Las Vegas Paiute tribe, he didn't see himself positively represented in those pages.
9: If they're in a book, if they're in a comic, they were sidekicks, or they were, you know, in the background, or they were the wild savages, the Wild West.
8: Before the modern era of comic books, which started in the 80s, many Indigenous characters were stereotypical representations. It wasn't until a friend handed him a new comic book with Indigenous characters on the cover, Tribal Force, that he finally saw himself reflected in the drawings.
9: That book right there relit the fire of me doing what I wanted to do, because I didn't see any Native Americans that had their own titles.
8: It was then that Theo started developing elements of the character that would become Captain Paiute. Sitting in an art class at Rancho High School, So would draw superheroes with his classmates.
9: The very first version was very Batman influenced. He had a big cape, big cowl on his head, and big old feather coming out of the back of his head. And he carried a tomahawk. Very stereotypical Native American.
8: But then So found the power of Pa, or water in Paiute, to make his Indigenous character extremely powerful.
9: Basically, what he does is he champions water rights, you know, and uses the water from Mother Earth as his power. He can use water any way. I mean, water's dense. You know, he can become, you know, super strong. Or he can freeze around the ambient temperature around him. He can create ice, or he can create steam, or he can create anything with water.
8: So then tried to pursue a career in comics, but grew frustrated with the mixed feedback he'd get from publishers. He eventually shelved the project for the better part of 15 years. However, during that time, comic book publishers began to place greater emphasis on diversity and inclusion in their comics. Marvel Comics in particular pushed for not just diverse characters, but also diverse people behind the scenes.
10: That includes other Native American characters like Daredevil's Echo. She's deaf and has Choctaw roots.
11: It's important for kids to see themselves represented in comic books. It's also important for kids to see the other represented in comic books.
10: That's Ben Morris, a lecturer of journalism and media studies at the University of Nevada, Las Vegas. Before that, he worked at Marvel for about a decade. Morris also grew up reading comic books, and in many ways, they were his first encounters with minority communities while growing up in his predominantly white suburban neighborhood.
11: I think for a long time, you had primarily white male storytellers, and it's those people trying to encapsulate a story that's not fully theirs. There's nothing wrong with that, but I think you really need that first-person perspective.
10: And telling stories from an Indigenous perspective is exactly what convinced So to pull Captain Paiute off the shelf in 2010.
9: I wanted something for our kids, our youth, the Native youth to look up to. You know, there's a superhero who looks like me, lives on the reservation like I do, and actually knows what goes on here.
10: Captain Paiute grew up on Indian country, on a fictional reservation called the Las Vegas Valley Paiute Reservation, and works as a hydrologist at his tribe and visits other reservations. He also has the power to harness Paw, Mother's power, to fight villains such as Bad Medicine, a witch doctor that comes from a fenced-off grave at a tribal cemetery. So far, So has published several issues of his Captain Paiute comic book and distributed them throughout the Las Vegas Valley and at comic book conventions. And when he hands them out, he gets to see Indigenous children get excited.
9: Kids who like, oh, wow, this is cool looking. This is awesome. And it's, for me, that's the ultimate kudos right there. That's the ultimate pat on the back as the kids.
10: For So, he hopes the ultimate takeaway is that Native Americans need to be their own storytellers, not Hollywood. Jimmy Romo, KNPR News.
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0: Danse, Anine, Bujou. Hello and welcome. This is Unreserved. I'm Rosanna Deerchild. The Alberta referendum is right around the corner. The central question, does Alberta want to trigger the many steps to separate from Canada? And Tanya Cameron wants Indigenous voters to have their say.
1: I always believe that we have power in our vote. And in this instance, we are actually in treaty defense mode. So I offered to help mobilize as many voters as I can.
0: Back in 2015, Tanya's Rock the Vote campaign brought a record number of Indigenous voters to the polls. Now she hopes to do the same with the Alberta referendum. And with all eyes on Alberta, Crystal Gale Fraser says this is a good time for Canadians to learn about their treaty responsibilities.
2: There is a good deal of public education that still needs to happen around treaty. And I mean, like, a part of that is understanding our own individual responsibilities.
0: Crystal co-authored the book Talk Treaty to Me alongside Sarah Karmaniski. Sarah asserts the more we talk treaty, the more we clarify the kinds of decisions we want beyond the Alberta referendum.
3: To be able to understand that a bit better, it means you can understand what kind of decision, you know, you would like your government to make here in all kinds of ways, not only in October, but into the future.
0: And some Treaty 8 chiefs are using the courts to fight for their treaty rights. And so far, they're winning. Matthew Wildcat explains how a ruling around the duty to consult is driving a much bigger conversation about the sacred relationship of treaty.
4: This larger political relationship is ultimately about how are we being respected in this process.
0: Today, as Albertans prepare to head to the polls, we hear from Indigenous educators and grassroots organizers on how they're putting treaty at the heart of the matter. Back in December, a group of Treaty 8 chiefs won an important legal battle. It started when a citizen-led petition called for a referendum on the question of whether Alberta should become its own country. But before the petition could go forward, it was challenged by a group of Treaty 8 chiefs. The Athabasca Chipewyan First Nation, Blood Tribe, Piikani Nation, and Siksika First Nation argued the province failed in its duty to consult First Nations. The judge ruled in favor of the chiefs, but it didn't stop there. They would be back in court a few months later, and they're prepared to go back again to stand up for their constitutional rights and protect their treaty. So what does it all mean ahead of this month's referendum? Matthew Wildcat is an associate professor and the director of Indigenous Governance and Partnership at the University of Alberta. He's a member of Erminskin Cree Nation. Matthew, welcome to Unreserved.
4: Awesome. Thanks for having me.
0: Well, thanks for being here. Can you explain what led to the December court ruling when Judge Feasby ruled in favor of the Treaty 8 chiefs who challenged the petition?
4: So a big part of the ruling hinges on the duty to consult. And this is particular legal principle that's arisen in the Canadian court system because of the existence of Aboriginal rights. And so the Canadian legal system reserves to itself the ability to infringe upon Aboriginal rights, but it can only do so if it's done meaningful consultation with First Nations or and other Aboriginal peoples in Canada. And so in this instance, part of what's going on, and this was in particular evident in the later ruling that came out in May, is, you know, Treaty 8 First Nations said our traditional territories extend into Saskatchewan, like our hunting territories. And if you want to erect an international border, you're going to infringe on our ability to hunt and hence infringe on our Aboriginal rights. And as such, you need to consult with us before, you know, any sort of referendum was to go forward around separation. So I think, you know, one of the things I want to point out to the listener, though, is that this probably differs from the political thinking and rhetoric of First Nations chiefs in Alberta at large. Right. And so, you know, with the lawsuit, you have to like identify a specific right which is being infringed upon in order to, you know, render it unconstitutional. But if you listen to what is being asked of the province, is that they have to respect a treaty relationship, right? That there's this this historic relationship, this sacred relationship between First Nations and the Crown. And this relationship is built on the idea of sharing the land in order to ensure mutual flourishing, and that you can't have one party going and rewriting how our entire political landscape and system will look. Like, that if you, First Nations need to be at the heart of any sort of discussion where you're going to be drawing new international borders. And so it's this larger political relationship around sovereignty, which I think chiefs are really asking for. Unfortunately, when that has to get argued in the court system, it gets whittled down to a very specific right around infringing on hunting rights. You know, this is probably the legal strategy of a set of lawyers. I'm guessing very high-priced lawyers that probably, you know, are working from Edmonton or Calgary or Vancouver. And I think we should be clear to differentiate it from the larger political rhetoric and communication, which the chiefs in Alberta have put forward, which is that there's this historic sacred relationship built around treaty, and that is what is being ultimately being damaged and eroded. So it's like the hunting rights was just something we had to grab onto in order to have the legal process. But this larger political relationship is ultimately about how are we being respected in this process.
0: Let's back up a little bit, Matthew. What was the petition for? Who put it forward?
4: The people who put it forward, it was led by the Alberta Prosperity Project. One of the strengths probably of the separatist movement is that it's actually incredibly decentralized. It involves dozens of groups with various sites of power. The Alberta Prosperity Project is one of the bigger ones and more organized. And they were the primary drivers behind putting the petition together. So one of the things that's happened in Alberta over the last 18 months is that the Alberta government has made a number of legislative changes in order to allow the initiation of a citizen's petition, you know, to have a vote on an issue. It's widely viewed by political commentators and experts that the purpose of this was to allow various separatist movements in Alberta to organize themselves to have a petition. And so, you know, all of this culminated in a court case in May, which said that this petition cannot go forward because it would infringe on Aboriginal rights and thus requires the duty to consult in order to take place. And the way in which Premier Smith got around it is to say, okay, we're going to have a referendum to have a referendum. By doing so, you know, if the first referendum passes, then we can undertake the duty to consult with First Nations after that, right? And in advance of a binding referendum on Alberta separation. And so this was, it really was a masterstroke in order to continue to avoid dealing with First Nations. But then you're left, of course, with a situation where it's laid bare that the Premier is putting the rights and political perspectives and sovereignty of First Nations people in the province secondary to appeasing the separatist movement, right? Mm-hmm. That's required in order to hold her party together, this United Conservative Party.
0: Mm-hmm. So lots of politics involved there. And so the judge ruled in favor of the Treaty 8 chiefs. So then does it become just a stalling tactic for chiefs and then, you know, we're just going to stall and wait it out and see what happens and then everything will be all good? Because this is not really a win-win, because then you have another court case and another. So is Danielle Smith just buying time?
4: Yeah, no, I think she's essentially just hoping the issue will go away. And I think some political dynamics, which make it a tricky subject for people, right? So, you know, ultimately the responsibility to fulfill treaty rights is the federal government and right of the Crown who assumed the responsibility to fulfill treaty rights that, you know, our ancestors negotiated with the British Crown. And so, you know, some people who are very ardent on like a very, you know, stringent interpretation of treaties say, no, we should never deal with the province. We should only ever deal with the federal government when it comes to treaty rights. But in a practical sense, it's, you know, it's quite difficult because some of the treaty rights that emerge from this agreement to share the land around, you know, education, healthcare, are provincial responsibilities, right? And so it's very difficult to not involve the province, practically speaking, in terms of negotiation.
0: Yeah. Where is the federal government in this conversation, this dispute, this disagreement? They seem oddly quiet.
4: Totally. And so you know, when Alberta put forward this referendum on a referendum, there was some speculation that the federal government could intervene. And I think Mark Carney has stayed out of it because he thinks if he gets involved that he's going to stoke the fires, right? And he's going to, you know, he's going to add fuel to the fire of the separatist movement, and he's only going to make the situation worse. Mm. I think the Canadian government is hoping again too that it will go away, and I think their bet is certainly correct in terms of it. You know, the referendum is highly unlikely to win, but some of the impulses of the separatist movement, in particular around, you know, their anti-immigration stance, those are also on the ballot right now as well, and those things are likely to go forward. And I think we should actually, you know, part of what I, in these last couple of weeks leading up to the vote, what I really want to emphasize to people is a lot of this anti-immigration rhetoric and you know, the questions which are hostile to, you know, newcomers to Canada, those will necessarily have blowback on Indigenous peoples because the thinking is really based around questions of deservedness, right? We deserve this and you don't deserve this because, you know, you're trying to take advantage of us or you haven't, you know, paid your fair share. You haven't been around in the country long enough. And that's the same sort of thinking, which I think historically has impacted Indigenous peoples, right? You don't deserve treaty rights because, you know, you don't pay enough taxes. You don't, you know, pull your weight within the country. It's the same sort of harshness and lack of kindness and ungenerosity, which has historically greatly impacted Indigenous peoples. And so I think there's lots of reasons why, you know, a lot of the grievances of the Alberta separatist movement need to be placed in a broader context. But at the end of the day, that is what's driving their movement. That's what's like fueling their fire, right? Mm. And so for me, we actually have a really good way of thinking about it already laid out by Indigenous peoples, which is that what treaty is about is how we share the land together in order to ensure mutual flourishing. And that's what we continue to have to do today. And so, you know, if the government of Canada was going to step in, I would want them to follow along on the vision that we've laid out around sharing the land together. Like, you know, in Cree, people say it like Wetaskiwin, right? Like, how do you get along on the land together?
0: Mm-hmm. You had said that there is no obligation, or there's this assertion that there's no obligation to do the duty to consult until we get actually to the question of the referendum, which seems a bit like closing the barn door after you've let out all the horses. What could have effective consultation have looked like in this case?
4: Mm-hmm. Well, you know, we wouldn't need the duty to consult if treaty rights were just respected, right?
0: So that's yes, kind exactly. Of like a, just getting around to that.
4: Yeah. So the that's a tough question. So there's, you know, there's 49 First Nations in Alberta. There's also the Métis settlements. You know, Alberta is unique because Métis people have a land base somewhat similar to

0: from BC to Manitoba in terms of just Cree people. How do we make sure that our voice is being heard here without having to go to the courts every 2 months, without having to be ignored by the federal government because they think it's going to go away or Danielle Smith is stalling? How do we make sure that our duty to consult and our treaties are being upheld in this moment?
1: So what I suggested is that all 49 First Nations in Alberta could actually inaugurate a treaty commission. There is an ability to have a process where all 49 First Nations go give a mandate to a set of commissioners in order to study this issue on their behalf. And that's what I think we should do. And I think we should do that because it puts the ball back in our court, something we're in control of. And then we can drive the bus in terms of creating a rhetoric and a way of thinking about this. And while the courts have had, we have had some success, it actually stopped the referendum from taking place full bore this fall. And now we have to have this referendum on a referendum. At the same points, the courts, really distill down and, take away this broader political imperative to deal with this issue from a nation to nation relationship on, on the basis of people's sovereignty, and boils it down just to focusing on a single right, which would be infringed upon.
0: Yeah. A treaty commission may or may not happen in the future while this question of separatism is ongoing. So what is next? How else, might Indigenous nations find empowerment in this moment?
1: The big strategy is this Indigenous rock the vote. I've never seen such an emphasis on voting take place. And I think it's exceptional because I think Indigenous peoples are often ambivalent about voting in Canadian elections. And so this is, I think, is a strategy which is really showing the urgency in this moment that we have to do something about it. And the one thing that we have available to us is that we can go vote.
0: Mm-hmm. And finally, Matthew, what should, the average Canadian take away from this current moment where separatism and treaty rights are such in the national conversation?
1: Yeah. Well, I've noticed that, the pro-Canada crowd has been quick to jump on calling this referendum illegal, or maybe if not this referendum, a binding referendum illegal because it would infringe on treaty rights. And the one thing I want to say is that I think at the end of the day, treaty rights will only go so far to save us, right? And so we can't just use treaty rights as a crutch in this instance to help us get through a difficult time and then continue to ignore them in the future. This has to be an opportunity where non-Indigenous Canadians think about treaty and think about what it means to actually be in a treaty partnership with each other, where the perspectives of Indigenous peoples, not just on matters of law and politics, but also of economy and our broader political culture of like what it looks like to be in good relation with not only with each other, but with, people who have a tough time in society. That to me is what needs to happen in this moment is it's an opportunity to take this broader treaty relationship more seriously, not just to stop separation, but in order to, to live in a country which is not founded on colonialism, but is founded on treaty.
0: Matthew, thank you so much for your time today.
1: Awesome. Thanks so much.
0: Still winning those battles for Canada.
1: Yeah.
0: You're welcome.
1: Exactly.
0: Matthew Wildcat is an associate professor and the director of Indigenous Governance and Partnership at the University of Alberta. He's a member of Ermineskin Cree Nation. This is Unreserved on CBC Radio 1, Sirius XM, US Public Radio, and Native Voice 1. I'm Rosanna Deerchild. Still ahead.
2: My name is Shayla Watson. I'm from Whitefish Lake First Nation, which is also known as Atikameg up in Treaty 8. We've been really living in a time of such divisiveness, and I'm hoping that maybe if this vote goes the way that I hope and we stay in Canada and that there's not an option for a referendum or anything like that, I hope that that kind of maybe helps eliminate some of the divisiveness, and it reminds us that, yes, we all want to be a part of Canada as Alberta, reminding us who we are as Canadians.
0: Indigenous voters have a lot of questions and opinions about the October 19th referendum. Albertans will be asked 10 questions. 5 are related to immigration. 4 propose constitutional changes. Number 10 asks, should Alberta remain a province of Canada, or should the government of Alberta commence the legal process required to hold a referendum

0: on whether or not Alberta should separate.
1: My name is Lana Blood, and I'm from Begunny, Brockett, Alberta. I'll probably vote separatist because when I think about it, you know, I find that Alberta kind of takes care of the East. And I think if we just focused on our little area and our little country even, you know, I think that would be great.
2: Tamskatna wanda wagumaganak Dallas waskatnet sigasun aiksagegano tinia. Hello, my friends and family. My name's Dallas Waskahat, and I'm from Frog Lake First Nations. I think we're living in a little bit of confusion right now, just with the upcoming referendum. I think a lot of people don't have an idea of what they're voting for, and I think they need to be educated a little bit more. I think I'm going to vote for no to not separating, because I feel like it's gonna create peace and unity. That's my wish and hopeful for that.
0: The question of Alberta leaving Canada is divisive. Albertans are grappling with what separation means for them and future generations. But Crystal Gail Fraser says there's also an opportunity for meaningful and rejuvenating conversation if you talk treaty.
3: It is a point of conversation that is meant to guide our lives and our relationships while we're here on this earth for a short time. So I always get rejuvenated when I talk about treaty. I also get curious.
0: More from Crystal Gail Fraser and her co-author Sarah Komarniski a little later in the show. But first, turning to the courts is just one way Treaty 8 chiefs are challenging the question of separatism. While their efforts to protect those rights in court have so far proven successful, they recognized more needs to be done. So they enlisted Tanya Cameron. She mobilized Indigenous voters in unprecedented numbers through her 2015 Rock the Vote campaign. The Treaty 8 chiefs reached out to see if she could recreate that powerful turnout for the Alberta referendum. Tanya, a member of the Nisishawin Anishinaabe Nation, now serves as the Get Out the Vote coordinator for Treaty 8. Welcome to Unreserved, Tanya.
4: Hi.
0: So, to begin with, what was your reaction to the Treaty 8 chiefs reaching out to you for help?
4: Yeah, you know, I was paying attention that there's a referendum happening and I seen the legal challenge and whatnot. And it never really occurred to me that perhaps they'll need assistance mobilizing the vote for that referendum. So when I got the call in July asking if I think that the 2015 First Nations Rock the Vote model can be adapted to combat the Alberta referendum, I couldn't think of a reason why not. So just set the wheels in motion.
0: Yeah. What was it that made you say yes to the request?
4: I always believe that we have power in our vote. And I know there's a lot of good debate about it's a colonial system. It's not our way. But at the end of the day, we still have a relationship with the Crown. And in this instance, we are actually in treaty defense mode. So I offered to help mobilize as many voters as I can, but the key would be mobilizing the volunteers in the Indigenous community to do that work. Because I can't be everywhere at once. I'd love to, but I can't.
0: You and me both, sister. Me and you both. For those listeners who might not be aware, of that historic moment, the First Nations Rock the Vote campaign that you started back in 2015, what sparked that campaign for you?
4: Well, we were coming out of a time when we had a conservative government under Stephen Harper that had been putting in a lot of legislation into the House, and it was actually working against the Indigenous treaty rights that we have. And so what sparked me at that moment in time was the new Fair Elections Act, where it in fact was not fair because a lot of people struggle with having the ID required to vote. So that spun me into motion back in April 2015 for that October election.
0: Mm-hmm. Of course, obviously, this being more of a provincial vote, what is different about this campaign as opposed to the 2015?
4: Yeah, so there's many challenges with the referendum. So there's 10 questions. And the question in terms of protecting treaty, defending treaty is question 10. So it's educating the grassroots about what a referendum is, what ID that they will need in order to vote, and understanding how option one or option two will impact them.
0: Mm-hmm. And is there similarities between then and now as well?
4: Yeah, I think it's a lot of the grassroots people that are stepping up to say, hey, I want to take this training, because me and my friend Tanya Capo, we were like saying we need to get this attention of the chiefs and go forward. And we weren't hearing anything. And so we just said, well, let's just do the webinars ourselves and hope that we get a good attendance. We did two, and incredible attendance, people downloading the training plan. And then the following week, Treaty 8 chiefs calling and say, hey, we'd like to hire you for this little bit to just educate our members. And so I'm doing it mostly remote. I did spend 8 days in Alberta. I just got back to Ontario a couple days ago. So a lot of really good on the ground movement happening right across Alberta.
0: And what are you finding the reaction from, you know, everyday First Nation members? Are they responding? Are they attending?
4: Yeah. So it's, the first meeting that I went to was with the Treaty Chiefs of Alberta, and that was a very well-attended conference. A lot of debate, a lot of discussion. A couple of communities saying that they choose not to participate in the colonial system, which is by all means their prerogative. But for the grassroots people in the community that want to vote, I'm really getting a good response from elders and young people. One young girl said, oh, I wish I could, but I'm only 17. It's like, okay, so you can't vote, but you could host an ID clinic. So take this training and you could run this session in your own community. Help your elders, help your elders understand what this means and how the process of voting. So it's very encouraging.
0: Obviously a big issue for Alberta. But why should people outside of that province be paying attention to this?
4: Well, we have treaties right across Canada. And in this political climate, there seems to be a lot of anti-Indigenous hate and more groups feeling confident in their privilege to speak up against what they see as a trampling of their rights. They actually see treaty as trampling on their rights as Canadian. Like, they just don't have the historical context, and nor do they care to educate themselves. So I'm like, we need to show up in numbers. And in 2015, Elections Canada, they had to make a special report on voter turnout on reserve in that federal election. And when I looked at the data, Alberta led in terms of the voter turnout from across the country. And this is what I tell the citizens. This is what I tell the community members and the leadership. Alberta First Nations did it once. They can certainly do it again. Mm. And if there's any information, any training that I can offer to help you and your communities mobilize and get out the vote on October 19th, then I'll do my best.
0: And so, you know, when you say you've been mostly sort of educating and mobilizing the vote, how have you been working with the Treaty 8 chiefs to do that, to mobilize the vote in Alberta?
4: Yeah, so I do have a training slide deck, and I break it down. Like, I want people to understand what question 10 is and the implications of it, if it's to stay or to separate. And then actually going through the information in terms of the voting process, because some people say, well, I vote in a provincial election or a federal election. Like, why is this different? Why are there so many questions? Why is there this stack of ballots that I have to fill out? So breaking down and educating there to sort of take away from the voter anxiety. And then we actually come up with voting strategies, like motivating people to get out the vote. So one community is saying that they are prepared to have their school bus go around the community and do pickups. And one group is going to go on the radio station and just say, okay, who needs a ride? We'll come and vote. We'll come and pick you up. Or who needs help collecting what ID you might have? So it's everyone's coming together for a very, very good reason, a very good cause.
0: Mm. You mentioned earlier treaty defense. So as well as, you know, trying to mobilize people and educate them, what do treaties have to do with this? Why does it even have to be a conversation that treaties matter in this question of Alberta separating?
4: The treaty is not just a written agreement. It's also a spiritual agreement, because there was a lot of ceremony that went into the signing of it back in the day, and how leadership has been holding government account to uphold the treaty. So it's more than just words on a paper. This is how we as sovereign nations stand and work with Canada. And if, in this case, if there's ever a separation, we just find it absurd. But you know what? We'll go through the motion and do this referendum to show you that we're staying put and we're going to honor the treaty in this process.
0: Is that what you're hearing from communities about the idea of separation, or what is people saying about it?
4: For the most part, I would say generally leadership, grassroots are like, you can't undo treaty, you can't separate. But we also want to send a message by being able to vote in this referendum.
0: Mm. What do you say to those who actively choose not to vote in this or any sort of colonial process?
4: I don't pressure anybody who just says, you know, I'm sovereign, I do not participate in the colonial system. I will say, well, that's fine and that's good. That's your, definitely your right. But in this instance, because we're trying to show a united front and show this conservative government that you can't wash away years of history, you can't undo treaty and this pick up and leave, I'm asking people to actually hold their nose and vote in this election. You know, get your ID together and just go place your voice in terms of that referendum into the ballot box.
0: Mm. How do you hope the Get Out the Vote campaign might empower and educate communities beyond this election?
4: Well, I keep showing in my slide deck, I show them the voter turnout, because Elections Alberta does not track on reserve voter turnout or voter turnout in the Indigenous community, but Elections Canada does. So I showed them their voter turnout in 2015 in that federal election. And then I also showed them in just this past August, Elections Canada released a report for Indigenous voter turnout in the 2025 federal election. So across the country, we've never hit the turnout numbers like we did in 2015, and it's been a gradual decline, but still a very good, healthy turnout in Alberta for Indigenous voters and to participate in the federal election. So I'm trying to use that as a motivator to bring up those numbers. You guys came out like 25 percentage points increase in 2015, and I'd love to see a 25% voter increase in this referendum. I believe it was just a little over 11,000 on reserve Indigenous community votes were placed in the 2025 federal election. So if I could raise that up by 25%, I'd consider that a very, very good, successful campaign.
0: Tania, thank you so much for your time today.
4: Thank you.
0: Danny Cameron is the coordinator for Treaty 8, Get Out the Vote. You're listening to Unreserved on CBC Radio 1, Sirius XM, US Public Radio, and Native Voice 1. I'm Rosanna Deerchild. Today, what's treaty got to do with it? We hear from Indigenous educators and grassroots activists on what's at stake in the Alberta referendum. You may have heard how at the end of every episode, I tell you I'm coming at you from Treaty 1 territory. Treaty 1 is one of the number treaties between First Nations and settlers on these lands, treaties that have shaped the Canada we know today. Crystal Gale Fraser and Sarah Karmaniski are here to help us understand them. They're the authors of the new book, Talk Treaty to Me. Crystal is a History and Native Studies professor at the University of Alberta. She is Gwich'in from Inuvik Northwest Territories. Sarah is an anthropologist and researcher. She is a settler of Ukrainian, Irish, and Italian ancestry who grew up in Holden, Alberta. Crystal, Sarah, welcome to Unreserved.
5: Dringweenzi, thanks for having us.
0: Good day, good day. Crystal, let's start with you. Basic question, what is a treaty?
5: Well, a treaty can be many, many different things. I mean, I think first and foremost, it is a relationship agreement. It is a way that two parties can set terms for how to live well on shared lands. We also know that it can be more of a formal agreement like the ones we have in place here in Canada today. Really, they signify active relationships between people.
0: Mm-hmm. So, well, let's get a little more specific then. Which treaties are in place in Canada and, you know, particularly in Alberta? You'd mentioned the number treaties, for example.
5: This is really what we tried to get into in the book, but we quickly realized that there are literally thousands of treaties across these lands that reach back towards time immemorial. Mm-hmm. And we have like a very small understanding of only some of those treaties. And, you know, I'm going to point listeners actually towards the Yellowhead Institute's new treaty map, which outlines some of the treaties across Canada in a really cool kind of visual way.
6: Yeah. Yeah. And if we're talking about Alberta, this is Treaties 6, 7, and 8. And those were signed with the Crown, you know, years before Alberta was created in 1905. So that's the context that we're talking about. When we're talking about Alberta separatism, it's treaties that were signed with the Crown that predate the creation of the province.
7: Yeah. And that's an important point, right? Because a lot of people are like, what does that mean? How am I involved? I didn't sign that treaty, and we're not all treaty people. So can you just unpack that a little when you say these are the parties that entered into the treaty? That yeah. means like the British Crown, not Canada, right?
6: It definitely does. And my understanding of this is that it all stems to the Royal Proclamation, which one of many things that was proclaimed, it was about the king, King George, I believe, claiming sovereignty over these lands. And the way that that was done is it gave a nod to First Nations, saying that they did hold rights to the land. And it also set up the Crown as the only entity that could negotiate for that land with First Nations. Mm-hmm. So what had to happen next was that the Crown needed to make agreements. They needed to make treaties to be able to move forward, to settle those lands, to build railroads, create cities, create provinces, and all of it. So me, my ancestors, you know, Ukrainian settlers to Treaty 6 territory, it's directly because of the treaties that were negotiated with peoples in that area that allowed the Canadian government to invite my ancestors to come settle the land. And it's exactly because these treaties were signed with the Crown that Canada could propose the creation of the province of Alberta.
7: Mm-hmm. And so what rights and responsibilities were laid out in these treaties?
6: Well, that depends who's telling the story.
7: Yes,
6: I think in a lot of ways.
7: Well,
6: right?
7: You're telling the story in this
6: yeah,
7: case.
6: Yeah, I'm telling the story, but I acknowledge that there are multiple recollections of how this went down, and that has become part of the issue, right? So on paper, the Crown was proposing that people cede and surrender their territories to the Crown in exchange for certain rights or benefits that would be given to them, right? And for, you know, Treaty 6, this might include agricultural implements. It might include your treaty annuity payment. It might include educational provisions, things like that, right? But what Indigenous signatories remember is something significantly different. It's that they were agreeing to share the land with newcomers, that there would be mutual benefit, and that this was an agreement that would last forever, that would continue to be negotiated, that would like never expire, because we know that we are going to be living on and sharing these lands forever, and that this would create an equitable framework to it. And that is so not what happened.
7: Mm-hmm. So why is it important to talk about treaties when topics like Alberta separatism come up?
5: Sometimes treaty education is still not even offered in schools. Mm-hmm. And so there is a good deal of public education that still needs to happen around treaty. And we all have this responsibility to better understand historically what happened, but also our obligations today. And that kind of leads into the current context of the conversation in Alberta around separatism and this upcoming referendum, understanding, well, where did Alberta come from? What were the foundations? What kind of rights do Indigenous people have who live here now? We've been asked simple questions about, like, what is time immemorial? What are treaty rights? How are those different than, for example, status Indian rights, you know? And so I think there's some misconceptions that, quite honestly, Canada depends on. You know, I sort of feel like some of the time they want us to be confused. But the more that we talk about this and unpack it and try and better understand it,
3: not only are we learning about treaty, but we are practicing treaty. This is what a relationship agreement means.
7: Yeah, yeah. And in terms of, you know, the separatists in that conversation, are they having it even at all about treaty rights, Indigenous rights, how Indigenous people will play in a role in a separate Alberta?
6: So here's the thing. Alberta's choosing to have this referendum and put it to the public. And as we say, like, you know, really the general public probably doesn't know a lot about treaty rights, what they mean, or what it has to do with this conversation. And I see treaty nations doing a lot of work to try to educate folks, right? And that's really, really awesome to see. And I learn a lot from that as well. Because, you know, even the creation of a province was done without consent, right? Outside of the relationship. The increasing control over lands and resources that provinces have received. Again, no treaty or agreement gave Alberta control over those lands and resources. And so when you see provinces taking increasing jurisdiction and decision-making powers, this is being done outside of any framework or agreement or treaty with Indigenous peoples, because those are with the Crown. So for all of us, like, to be able to understand that a bit better, it means you can understand what kind of decision, you know, you would like your government to make here in all kinds of ways, not only in October, but into the future.
7: Mm-hmm. There have been many community events around Treaty 6 celebrations. You know, our colleagues at CBC Edmonton have spoken to First Nations people at these events who are actually pro-separatist, which might surprise people who are listening, but maybe not. But does it surprise you?
3: I mean, when we think about it, in the book Talk Treaty to Me, we really outline many of the different ways that Canada has dishonored the agreement. And so on the one hand, like, I definitely can sympathize with this idea, because if a treaty relationship has not worked for, let's say, 150 years, is it time to move on from that relationship? Is it time to see what the possibilities are? And so I'm glad to see kind of a conversation happening, a spirited conversation. But I will say that it has been a little bit difficult watching all of this unfold in Alberta, because a lot of times these conversations have created hotbeds for racism, mm-hmm, against Indigenous mm-hmm. peoples. And that is really what is so sad and harmful, is that we want to live in this society where we can openly talk about these ideas in a respectful way and consider everyone's viewpoints. But in many cases, that can't happen. And often First Nations who are perhaps pro-separatism kind of get lumped into a category that is maybe a little unfair.
7: Mm-hmm. Can we just sharpen that up a little for me? What are the biggest misconceptions that you are hearing about the treaties that these conversations about separatism have brought up?
3: Well, we try to get to the stereotypes a little bit in the book, and I think one of the big things in Alberta is that treaty is just an Indigenous thing when it is absolutely not. So trying to work with that. Also, that these are outdated historical documents. Sarah mentioned reflecting on the written version of treaty. That is just one understanding. And when treaty commissioners arrived in communities, they carried along this predetermined document that was usually not up for negotiation. But that's all to say that is really only one side of the story.
7: Yeah. What could honoring these treaties look like in this case? If both sides came together and was like, okay, we know we got these treaties, let's figure it out. Or what could that scene look like?
6: Yeah, that's really interesting to think about. And I think, you know, treaty and a model of a shared coexistence has a vision for a really different Alberta even than exists today, right? And I would say, one, it would start from the place that, you know, treaties are forever, again, restating that they include everyone on these lands. Like Crystal talked about, there are responsibilities there, not only for Indigenous peoples, but for everyone living on those lands. that who the agreement is with. Like right now, treaties are nation-to-nation agreements that shouldn't be altered or displaced by provincial action, right? So that would need to be sorted out. First Nations people aren't just stakeholders in these conversations. They're treaty partners with rights, jurisdiction, and responsibilities that need to be considered in these things. Indigenous legal orders can offer pathways forward too, like how to share the land, how to share jurisdiction, how to live well together. And so there's real potential there to have this shared coexistence vision realized in a way that hasn't been to date in the settler state. Mm.
7: But the reality is, will it, right? Will First Nation sovereignty be honored in a separate Alberta, do you think?
6: I mean, what I've seen to date and read is that if First Nations have felt excluded from the conversations. And so I don't see that kind of relationship of coexistence being built at this point.
7: Well, right now it's a referendum, but where else do you think we should be looking to treaty? You know, for example, Canada is entering in a lot of trade agreements with other countries because of what's happening to our neighbors, with our neighbors, not so friendly neighbors anymore. Or, you know, pipelines, this idea of elbows up seems to be just to build more pipelines. So are those kinds of things something that we should be entering into with the understanding how treaty affects it?
3: I think so. I mean, once you start learning from treaty, you basically can't go back. That every headline I see in the news, I'm always kind of thinking about treaty. As I am driving to work through the country and then into the city, I'm thinking about my relationship with the land and the animals. And so I think it's very worthwhile and prudent to think about treaty agreements that are in place. As we think about pipelines, resource development, even cross-border movement, you know, we have the Jay Treaty from 1794 that Canada currently does not honor. So looking at some of the agreements will help us better understand the history of the relationship, but also what we agreed to in the first place and who should be at the table negotiating.
7: Yeah. And as folks in Canada, both Indigenous and non-Indigenous people, how can we move towards honoring, you know, at last fully honoring these treaties and the intent behind them, or the spirit, as you say?
6: Yeah, I mean, I think a great first step is taking time to learn more. I mean, you know, even having written this book, I find there's always lots of opportunities to learn more. Mm-hmm. And especially in people's local areas, because each treaty relationship, depending on where you are in the country, there's real uniqueness there in terms of the backstory, the history, how the relationship has developed since. And so I think step one would be take some time to learn what you can about treaties in your area.
7: So when you say, you know, learn more about treaties, are you talking about like learn the land acknowledgement, for example, or read the actual treaty?
6: Totally. And look for those opportunities to learn. I mean, anniversaries like the 150th anniversary of Treaty 6 are such a gift, I think, to be able to learn more and you know, hear from knowledge holders and experience, you know, reenactments or creative work that engages with the teachings of that treaty and you know, the visions of the future that it has. So looking for those opportunities to learn from people, to like be in community is also another way to go about it.
7: Yeah. Neither of you grew up talking about treaty or being even aware. I didn't even wasn't aware of treaty until I was much older. Not that I'm that old. I'm just saying. what would you say to someone who's intimidated or just doesn't want to learn about, you know, treaty?
3: Well, I think those are very normal feelings. Mm-hmm. I mean, as humans, you know, getting out of the comfort zone can be a little bit intimidating, actually even threatening for some people. So I understand that. Yeah. And I mean, you're right. Even though I come from Treaty 11, which, you know, is now the Gwich'in Comprehensive Land Claim Agreement, we signed a modern treaty. I didn't grow up talking about treaty, and actually this concept of treaty wasn't even introduced to me until I moved like thousands of kilometers away to Treaty 6 lands, where treaty is such a central lens of understanding everything. So in many ways, I was trying to figure out, well, what does treaty even mean? What is my responsibility here on these lands? I mean, yes, I am Indigenous, but I'm not Indigenous to these lands. And I would have these conversations back home with elders. And what I came to understand is, you know, I've been practicing treaty relationships my whole life, ever since I was a child. But back home, they were framed in different ways. It was talking about our relationship with fish. It was talking about how Inuvialuit are our neighbors. And so I would say that, you know, it can be a little bit jarring, but once you get on this path to learning about treaty, talking treaty to me, it is a exploration journey of education, and it is also a lifetime commitment that we have to undertake together.
7: Yeah.
6: I should say, too, I mean, we wrote this book as an introduction to, like, literally everyone to join us to learn more about treaties, right? And it's it is really like, you know, we start off the book with an invitation to just sit, talk with us, you know, maybe grab a cup of tea, and let's learn together. And so, you know, truly, like, everyone can see themselves in this story, because it is, treaties are so foundational to all of our shared life together on these lands, right? So, you know, everyone's invited to join us to talk treaty as you read this book.
7: Yeah. The question of Alberta separatism has created lots of conversation, including more talk about treaties. What do you hope, you know, Canadians will take away from this moment?
3: Well, I mean, I hope Canadians will really leave having learned about treaty rejuvenated. Maybe their exploration into treaty is learning about their own family's journey to Canada. Maybe if you're First Nations, it is about connecting with an elder or a treaty knowledge keeper in your community. It is a point of conversation that is meant to guide our lives and our relationships while we're here on this earth for a short time. So I always get rejuvenated when I talk about treaty. I also get curious. And I mean, despite having written this book with Sarah, there is so much that we still don't know. So I'm excited.
7: Part two coming soon to a bookstore near you.
6: Talk treaty to me some more.
7: Keep the conversation going. Crystal, Sarah, thank you so much for your time today.
3: Amazing. Masi cho. Hi.
6: Thank you so much.
7: Crystal Gail Fraser and Sarah Karmaniski are the co-authors of the new book, Talk Treaty to Me. Crystal is Gwich'in from Inuvik, Northwest Territories. Sarah is a settler of Ukrainian, Irish, and Italian ancestry who grew up in Holden, Alberta. That's all our time on Radio Indigenous. This episode was produced by Kim Kasher, Rhiannon Johnson, Elena Hudgens-Lyle, and Amanda Gear. Shout out to our colleagues at CBC Edmonton and CBC Calgary for their work on the ground, collecting questions and concerns from Indigenous voters in Alberta. You heard some of that tape earlier in the show. I'm your favorite cousin, Rosanna Deerchild, coming at you from Winnipeg in Treaty 1 territory. Kinanaskimit Nawa. I just say.

0: I'm Julia Jimmy from Tundutuliak on KYUK 640 AM, Bethel, Alaska, on the Kuskokwim River. 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
2: 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That's on Unreserved with me, Rosanna Deerchild.
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A very pleasant good day to you. Bob Brown here. Time now for Blues After Hours. We come your way every week and we love playing the blues for you just the way you like them. We have coming your way Blue Mountain Tribe, Applebee Reinhard, My Food. But we're going to start our program with music from Emma Donovan. Black Woman is the title. Sit back, relax, coming at you just the way you like them.

You had music from Blue Mountain Tribe, Children on the Res, off the compact disc of the title track. In front of the Blue Mountain Tribe, you heard Applebee, Reinhard Mahfood, Blues is My Friend. That's off the compact disc, Echoes in Time. We started Blues After Hours with music from Emma Donovan, Black Woman, off the compact disc, Dawn. Bob Brown here. Thanks for coming along and taking this bluesy ride. We have right now for you music from Tony O. His tune is entitled Rich Man's Woman.

That is the music from Magic Slim. I Don't Want No Woman. In front of Magic Slim, you heard Howlin' Wolf, Smokestack Lightning. And in front of Howlin' Wolf, you heard Tonio, Rich Man's Woman. Bob Brown got the controls. Thank you for coming along and taking this bluesy ride. We come your way every week, and we love playing the blues for you just the way you like them. We have right now Christo Shawanda, Church House Blues.

That is music from Crystal Shawanda, Church House Blues. Bob Brown got the controls. You're listening to Blues After Hours. We'll take a break. On the other side, we have music coming your way from Bobby Blue Bland. Stay right there.

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Bob Brown here. We have music right now from Bobby Blue Bland. Turn on your love light.

James and Bobby Pure Free. I'm your puppet. In front of James and Bobby, you heard Bobby Blue Bland. Turn on your love light. We have coming right now, Big and Tasty. Hard Living.

That was music from Bo Diddley, I'm a Man. In front of Bo Diddley, you heard Butch Mudbone, Hey Now, Baby, off the compact disc Closer to the Bone. And you heard Big and Tasty, Hard Living, off the compact disc of the title track, Big and Tasty. Thanks for coming along on this great day for the blues we have coming your way right now. Music from Lady Soul, Aretha Franklin, Call Me.

Music from Jeremy Keys, I Want to Know. In front of Jeremy, you heard Aretha Franklin, Call Me. Bob Brown with the controls as we go toward the top of the hour. Thanks for coming along on this great day for the blues. We like to cue it up and do it every week, and we plan to do so. So come on back in about 7 days, and we'll do it all over again. We're going to go to the top with music from Tyrone Davis. Turn back the hands of time. Take care of yourselves and have a beautiful rest of the day.

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3: I'm Jill Freitas with National Native News. 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
4: Greetings and Nyawiskenegagwego. I'm thankful you're well. You're listening to Gino. If you're tuning in for the first time today, Gino is a Seneca word for music or song. I'm your host, Brett Mabee, and each week we take a listen to some amazing music from different indigenous artists all across Turtle Island. So for the next hour, you're invited to pull up a chair, grab a cup of coffee, and enjoy the music. Today we're heading as far east as we can possibly go on Turtle Island. In fact, we're heading on up to Mi'kmaq territory with the Sons of Membertou, the people who for thousands of years have been the first to greet the sunrise on Turtle Island. We'll be listening to songs from Wabanagig, the people of the dawn. It's hard to overstate just how important this album has been for the Membertou culture and language revitalization efforts. Originally released on Atlantica Records in 1995, the recordings have been out of print for a long time and have never been available digitally until February 21st when Smithsonian Folkways reissued Wampanoag. It's just in time for the 30th anniversary and it features previously unreleased tracks and has been made available digitally for the first time. The group incorporates contemporary instrumentation and songwriting with traditional drumming techniques and lyrics sung almost entirely in Mi'kmaq, showing the vibrant presence of the community's artistry and heritage. We're going to hear ancient songs combined with new compositions, and Wampanoag, the People of the Dawn, is the first release in the Sound Communities recording series, a collaboration between the Center for Sound Communities at Cape Breton University and Smithsonian Folkways that highlights artists who tell the stories of the lands, waters, and peoples of Turtle Island and focusing on the territories known as Canada. I'll be right back with band founder Daryl Bernard. But first, I'm going to get out of the way and let the Sons of Membertou introduce this first song today on Gino.
5: We say hi and greetings to each other. We say quay. Can we all say quay? Quay. Aho. We just want to say first most, we're here on behalf of Sons of Membertou, and we want to thank Kirsten Hillman for her amazing and kind words. A round of applause for our ambassador, Kirsten Hillman. And we are so fortunate today to have our lovely Mi'kmaq dancer representing our nation with her beautiful, authentic regalia. A round of applause for Miss Mason Sock. In honor of this sacred day as well and this sacred gathering, we want to start off with proper protocol with our gathering song, which translates to, we are all coming together as one. We are all coming together as all my relations. Ladies and gentlemen, the Mi'kmaq gathering song.
6: Hear the song that is sung by the four winds, for it is the voice of our awakening, which heralds the rebirth of Olnoi.

0: From Sons of Member 2's Wabanagig, the People of the Dawn. That's the Mi'kmaq gathering song, helping us to get into our hour on Gaino. Nyawiskano listeners near and far, it's with great honor that I get to introduce and welcome Daryl Bernard, one of the main people who has helped this album really come to light and that played such a force in helping language and culture revitalization efforts in Member 2. Without further ado, Daryl, Nyawiskano, Kwe Kwe as well. How are you doing today?
1: Glad to be here.
0: I'm glad you could take a few minutes to talk with me about this important album today. And as we get into some of the historical basis for the People of the Dawn recording, I was wondering if you could tell listeners a little bit about yourself.
1: My name is Daryl Bernard. I come from the community of Member 2 within the Mi'kmaq Nation. I'm a grandfather. I have 13 grandchildren from my four children. My wife, Sharon, a very traditional lady, been best friends for 45 years, and currently cultural manager at UNSM, Union of Nova Scotia Mi'kmaq, in my retirement year.
0: As far as this album goes, I was wondering if you could give a little bit of background, because, talking about Sharon, I mean, you two have been involved with these revitalization efforts this entire time, and I think today's story starts around 1992 as well. I was wondering if you could tell us a little bit more about the origin of Wabanagig.
1: Well, Member 2 is a very, very... It's a fairly new community. We had moved up like everybody else. We were spread out across Winnemagic, and that's the district that I live in, the island of Cape Breton. And my family comes from one part of it. Sharon's family comes from another part, but we were all brought together here during our dispossession and centralization, and we end up here in Member 2 for both families. And our community is very, you know, has been surrounded by the city of Sydney for many, many years. And we continue to work to develop our community to try to make a better, safer place to live all the time. And now we've got a very, very progressive community, and we do quite a bit of business around this island and around the world. And now we are the center of the city rather than surrounded by them. When we first started here, like in 1992, we were asked by a couple of our community elders to come to visit them. And we went to visit Sonny Laporte and then his wife, Elizabeth. And they had asked us to drop over this evening. And we dropped over, and, you know, there were elders from other communities that were in their house. And they were, you know, doing some ceremony, and we were honored to be invited. And then they had presented us with a drum and asked us to bring back our traditional music back to our community. And we have made this our life's work.
0: How difficult was it at the beginning of this project to gather these songs?
1: It was very difficult because we were very, very, you know, integrated with the Catholic Church, and it was not so mainstream. You know, it was difficult to bridge that between those two worlds, I guess, between the traditional and the Catholic at the time. And it was a difficult process, and we didn't have full support of everybody all the time. But we started off with a couple of songs that we learned from George Paul. Is this incredible songwriter. He's written, I think we used three of his songs on this album. And the songs that he had written were "Which We Dodgic," "Give Me the Edmund Hitch," and "The Gorgeois," and that's the Partridge Dance. We had learned these songs from a cassette tape that we had got from him. You know, some of the older songs we had found through those a couple of guys in our group. Their grandfather had actually recorded songs in the 50s and 60s, and they were stored at the Cape Breton University, the Beaton Institute at the Cape Breton University, and we had found these recordings of these songs. And, you know, there were other, the Denny family in Escassone, they were using some of these old songs. And, you know, they had a big influence on us. They spent a lot of time teaching us. And, you know, we really appreciate, I still appreciate, you know, the amount of time that the Dennys and had put into us, and some of the other elders in our community, my mother, Pauline Bernard, you know, they spent a lot of time teaching us, and Elizabeth Laporte. and the old songs. They were difficult to learn because we're from Catholic school here. We were all first generation language lost. So it was very, very difficult, you know, to pick up some of the words and to work our way through it. And I think through singing those words, you know, the understanding came easier, and with working with the elders, and they made sure that our pronunciation was right. It was difficult to finally get it. And, you know, I'm quite proud of what we've done here.
0: We're going to continue to talk more in depth about the importance that this album has had in the revitalization efforts as we continue on. The first song that we're going to get into for our listening right now is the Ancestors song. And when you mentioned listening to these old recordings and hearing those voices of people who had, I'm sure, had passed on. Well, you already mentioned that it made it easier to help in the process, but I'm sure it also helped to feel the ancestors guiding you along this as well. I was wondering if you could tell us a little bit about this song right here.
1: The Ancestor song was a song that I had actually written, and it was after we had done some ceremonies, and I had this story that I was told is that when our ancestors come, when the thunder comes, when we hear the thunder and see the lightning, that's our ancestors coming back for us. So when your time comes and then you hear the thunder, then your ancestors take you back to where the sky world. Mm-hmm. And basically that's what this says, is the ancestors are coming with the thunder and we will return with them. It's a chant that, you know, we've played it quite a few times over the years. And yeah, it's a nice one. I think so anyway.
0: Listeners, if you're just now tuning in, you're listening to Gyno. I'm joined on the line with Daryl Bernard, the organizer of the Sons of Member 2 album entitled Wabanagig, The People of the Dawn. Released originally in 1995, it was recently just re-released. We'll be back to talk about this important album in just a few. In the meantime, Esadontios Nanganiganote, you ought to give a good ear to this song. It's the Ancestor song today on Gyno.

The spirits are calling out for you and me as we search our memories for days long forgotten. Where we long to hear the steps of the mighty buffalo, to follow the trails of the elk, moose, and caribou. We scan the skies, waiting for the flight of the eagle. Our hearts ache to embrace all that was given by the Creator.

Our spirits are calling out. Soon our songs will be heard. The dance of our ancestors will shake the earth beneath. From far and wide our people's voices shall be known. The message will bring hope to those who weep in silence. Our children will no longer be forgotten by time. Our elders will once again stand with great pride as our hearts will sing and our drums will beat, for the strength of our nation will triumph.

Welcome back. You're listening to Gyno. I'm your host, Brett Mabee. And if you're just now joining us, I'm joined on the line today with Daryl Bernard. And we're talking about the importance of the Sons of Member 2 project released in 1995. It just recently got a re-release through the Smithsonian Folkways label with a few

0: new additions, and we'll talk about some of the new songs that were added to the album. As we continue on with this, we got a little bit of background as to him and his wife, Sharon, how they became the stewards of these songs in helping to organize the Sons of Member 2. At this time, Daryl, I thought we could get right back into the conversation and dive deeper into some of the importance that this album has played in the cultural revitalization efforts. It is my understanding that this set off a whole new pathway for your community, yeah?
1: Yes, yes. A lot of what we did here, like we spend a lot of time within our community and we bring people to our drum. We started off, there was, you know, there was only a few of us that started in the beginning. And as time came, you know, people started to like the sound of the drum and, you know, love to hear the songs. And like I said, you know, a lot of our community has had lost the language. And, you know, we'd go into the schools and we would sing the honor song in the morning at the schools when, you know, the kids were do their morning greeting. And so, you know, when you see the school bus going, when they're heading off to, you know, some type of science fair or anything like that, they're field trips. You know, they're still singing The Wheels on the Bus, but they're also singing Getting Me There to Manage. And, you know, it's beautiful. And there's quite a few drum groups that have started in the schools here in Unimog now. And, you know, our education authority are very promote that very, very much. And I think it's a great movement.
0: When you say there are a number of drum groups, well, what number are we talking here?
1: Well, we've got, on our island, we've got 5 Mi'kmaq communities on our island. And I think every one of them have, you know, groups of either boys or girls that are singing and you know, and sometimes mixed groups. So, you know, I think it's a good opportunity for them to learn the songs and to teach each other the songs and to carry on a tradition that's been here forever. And then for some reason, we weren't exposed to it for 30 or 40 years. And then, you know, it's back and it's a strong movement now. And, you know, people love our music, and I'm glad that we had something to do with encouraging people to enjoy the songs.
0: Daryl, you had mentioned the Mi'kmaq Honor Song as being one of the newer compositions. It wasn't found on the original 1995 recording. This isn't the only new song on the album as well, right?
1: We had 3 songs that we had taken off originally. Was the two-step that we call the Owl Dance. I could not confirm the origin of it, even though I know pretty much where it came from. And but I could not confirm the origin of it. And the other one we had was a song called White Sky that everybody seems to do back in the 80s and 90s at powwows. And I thought it was just something that we should replace, because I couldn't find the origin of that either. Mm-hmm. And then another song that it was actually the title song of Wabanaki from the first album that George Christmas wanted to re-release it on his own album. So I just said, okay, no problem. We'll just step away from that one. And we put 500 years, which was actually recorded after the first album. So we had in 1994, when we recorded these songs, we released the first album. Rita Joe is this incredible poet that's from Iskasoni. She had come to my house on Christmas Day in 1995, and she came with her stack of poetry and brought it to me and said, can you record one of my songs on your next album? And I was like, you know, I'm honored, because she's an incredible poet. And I had taken this stack of poetry and I had given it to George Christmas. George Christmas was one of our group members, but like, he was very, very musical, very talented, and he's still a very talented musician. He had taken these poems, and he came back in 2 days. He said, listen to this, and he played 500 years. And I was amazed, and I said, let's record it. So we did actually record it at the time. And, yeah, that's one of the new songs on the album. The Mi'kmaq Honor Song, at the time, I wasn't comfortable releasing that on the first album, even though we had it recorded at the same time, because it's such a powerful and sacred song. that I did not feel that we had enough permission to release it at the time. And it was only this time that George Paul said, yeah, Daryl, yes, record it.
0: It feels like a great way to continue to add to the overall story anyway. So perhaps it was just only meant to be. Daryl, we have a little bit more time to talk during our hour today on Gyno. We're going to get into the listening with the song that we've been talking about for the bulk of this break, the Mi'kmaq Honor Song, previously unreleased on the Sons of Member 2 1995 album. It is now found on this new reissue for your listening today. On Gyno.
2: I think about that sometimes. I'd like to learn all the songs that the people sang here. I'd like to listen to those and sing those. People will be singing. You know, there's not only me, there's a lot of people bringing the songs back. And when you bring the songs back, you're going to bring the dances back. You're going to bring the people back. You're going to bring everything back.
3: Yeah.
2: Yeah. It'd be just like when we first started. We brought the music back. We brought the drum back. Sweat lodges are here. Teepees are going all over the place. Wigwams, people are making wigwams. Does anyone know that?
3: So you think music had a lot to do with that?
2: Oh, yeah.
3: Bringing that back?
2: You got that right. Music, yeah, it sure does.
3: Really?
2: Music will bring you. Because...

0: You're listening to Gyno, and I'm Brett Mabee. Today I'm joined on the line with Daryl Bernard, one of the sons of Member 2, and we're discussing the Wampanoag, the People of the Dawn release that was recently, in February of 2025, re-released on the Smithsonian Folkways label. We've been having a fascinating discussion about the importance of this seminal album, its role in language and cultural revitalization efforts in Member 2. And we only have a little bit of time left to chat right now. Daryl, I can only imagine that at this point, 30 years on from the original recording, it's got to give you a great sense of satisfaction to look back on all these years and to see the amount of progress that has been made in helping to bring the community back together in a traditional way.
1: Yes. I feel that we've accomplished what we were asked to do in 1992. We brought back traditional music to our community. And, you know, there were so many young men and women that have been brought up at the drum over those 33 years, you know, that some of them are grandparents now, some of them are gone to the spirit world. And, you know, every one of them have meant a great deal to me. And, you know, I feel very connected to every single one of the people that have been involved in the Sons of Member 2. You know, we have 14 at one point. We were taking them around, and most of them were kids, but I mean, you know, we traveled around playing different places, different powwows and gatherings and, you know, festivals all over the world now. So it's been a lot of fun, and it's been very satisfying to, you know, bring back as much as we have. And, you know, there's still a lot of culture that still needs to be brought back, and there's still a lot of language that still needs to be taught. And, you know, I think it's an important step, and I'm quite happy with what we've accomplished.
0: No. Before talking about the last song that we'll be getting into, I was wondering, two questions. A, are the Sons of Member 2 planning to record anything else here in the near future? If it's top secret, you can say that too.
1: Okay, it's top secret.
0: Okay.
1: Top secret.
0: I won't tell anybody. I won't pry.
1: It will be a great surprise.
0: All right, we'll leave it at that then. Daryl, one last thing, and this is particularly a personal curiosity. The last song that we're going to kick off this set with is Guanaday. It's my understanding that it's a song historically sung from boats when passing through Ganyangehot territory, Mohawk territory, yeah? I was wondering if you could tell us a little bit more about this one. I'm fascinated.
1: Well, as you know, we, the Mi'kmaq and the Wampanoag Confederacy, we were at war with the English for, I think, 105 years. And their allies, of course, were the Mohawk, the big Confederacy. And we had developed a great peace, you know, when we had finally settled down to a place where we're at in peace and friendship. And the stories that I've heard about this Guanaday is that when we'd come into the Mohawk territory, we would sing this song so that they would know that we are coming in peace, and that the song had a connection. We would sing one part of it, and there was a response to that in Mohawk. Mm. And it was a song of peace and friendship. We call it a feast song because, as you know, everything we do has a feast.
0: Oh, yeah.
1: It's a beautiful song. And the poetry that's in this song, to me, talks about our cultural revival. And not just, you know, Member 2's cultural revival, but our cultural revival across Turtle Island. Hmm. And I think it's appropriate.
0: It quite literally puts us all in the same boat. Pardon the pun, you know. And I'm grateful for the opportunity to develop this friendship with you today. And I hope this is certainly not the last conversation that we'll have. I'd like to dive deeper in the Wampanoag here in the near future. And it's been such an incredible honor to introduce listeners to the Sons of Member 2 release. For more information, you can find things on the Smithsonian Folkways website. It's Wampanoag, the People of the Dawn. Thank you so much for spending some time with me here today, Daryl.
1: All right, bye.

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From the Say Magazine studios in Bradenton, Florida, welcome to Indigenous in Muzak. I'm your host, Larry Kay, from the Omaha Nation. Today, we're excited to be the first to drop the new single from the Indigenous rock band One Way Sky, entitled Oblivion. And we welcome back the lead singer, Adrian D. Thomas, into the spotlight. Born on the homelands of the Gila River Indian community and now signed with Indigroove Records. Adrian will be stopping by in 30 minutes to tell us all about it. So until then, let's get ready and start spinning you the best of tunes from our Indigenous musicians. Your two-hour musical journey starts now. Are you ready? Let's take off. Our journey starts today from the Gila River Indian community. Music now from our guest, One Way Sky. This is Indian Route 15.

Dance One Way Sky. You'll be in our spotlight in about 25 minutes, so hang in there with us. Yeah. Let's head to Peru. Here's Nova Lima. Nova Lima.

That's music from Dustin Harder. Everyday I. I'm Larry Kay. I'm inviting you over to our homepage, indigenousandmusic.com. If you missed part of today's show, you're always welcome to come on over and hang out with us. That's where we hang, 24/7, 365. All right, here's Joe DeQuest, waiting for you.

That was music from Mike Paul. This is Martin and Black.

That's music from Sanupa. Culture Shock. It's time to head down to Window Rock, Arizona. Here's a Toffley.

Yeah, Hatafli, Midnight Soldier. 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

0: I'm Larry Kay, and welcome to our Indigenous in Music Spotlight Interview. It's always special to reconnect with artists that we shared the stage with. In February 2024, Indigenous in Music welcomed One Way Sky to the Whiskey A Go-Go in L.A., where they brought their powerful sound to the legendary stage. Today, founder Adrian D. Thomas returns for a second visit with us. Get ready for a special treat. One Way Sky is dropping their new release, Oblivion, right on top of today's show. It's time to jump into our circle. Let's find out all about him and his band and their music. Ladies and gentlemen, let's welcome back Mr. Adrian D. Thomas. Hi, Adrian. How you doing?
1: Hey, what's going on, everybody? Kuxiotic, Skuktosh. How you doing?
0: Good, good, good to see ya. Looks like you're sweating over there in Arizona.
1: Yeah, it's hot out here still. Still over 100 degrees.
0: Oh, man, you got to turn on some air.
1: Yeah.
0: Well, it's good to have you back on the show. How you been doing? Staying busy?
1: Yeah, we've been busy. Me and the boys, we've just been trying to stay as busy as we can, playing as many shows as we can, wherever we can. And we just recently signed with Indie Groove, and, you know, they're helping us try to go the extra mile. So, uh-huh. Yeah.
0: Mm-hmm. Congratulations. Good job.
1: Thank you.
0: Yes,
1: so much.
0: Yes. Well, I'm happy to have you back on the show. Why don't we start by telling us a little bit about yourself, and then we'll talk about the band and what's new. So why don't you go ahead and hit the stage?
1: Well, Skuktosh, everybody. I am Apshugik, Adrian D. Thomas, Anyomje Evokki, Hilly River Indian Community. What's up, everybody? And my name is Adrian D. Thomas, a.k.a. Smokey D. Palm Tree. I come from District 5 of the Hilly River Indian Community, and I also play guitar, and I sing for One Way Sky. And yeah.
0: Now, are you the founder, or did you bring the band together all together and find it?
1: Man, we're founding members.
0: Okay.
1: But we all came together through universe, lined us together, you know,
0: nice.
1: Put us together, not as bandmates, but brothers. And,
0: sure.
1: You know, we've been able to build a foundation together
0: mm-hmm.
1: on our lands. You know, we come from Gila River and Thonathan Nation. And, you know, our story began where we come from. You know, our story began in the carport of my house, just looking
0: nice
1: out at the sunset. You know, we would just be practicing during the sunset.
0: Sure.
1: That's how One Way Sky started.
0: Now, who's in the band?
1: Oh, we got Loma Manuel from District 3, Sacatone of Gila River Indian Community. We got Cody Brugier from Chuchu of the Thonathan Nation. And we got Damian Carlos. He's from Crowhang, from the Thonathan Nation. And that is us, One Way Sky.
0: Nice, nice. Now, congratulations on signing with Indie Groove Records. How did that partnership come together? And what does having a record label behind One Way Sky mean for this next chapter?
1: Yeah, I just woke up to an email one day, and it was just a message from, you know, Jesse Preston, who was part of the label.
0: Mm-hmm.
1: She had reached out trying to just get to know us and, you know, see if there was anything that we could do to work together to kind of develop each other. And having them help us, like, it's been such a big help. You know,
0: good.
1: One of the coolest things they've been able to do for us is, like, bring us out to Washington, the hometown of Kurt Cobain,
0: mm-hmm.
1: Aberdeen. They were hosting World Music Day. They were able to get us to headline, and they were able to bring us out for that. And it was
0: wow.
1: So cool to see the hometown of Kurt Cobain and to see the love of his community and how much his work impacted not just the world, but even where he came from, like his foundation.
0: Yeah.
1: It strengthened that music community there. And I think that's such a beautiful thing.
0: Yes, yes. Let's talk about today's fresh drop, your new release, Oblivion. What inspired the song and what's the song about? And what do you hope listeners will feel when they hear it?
1: I hope people understand that you know, life sometimes it does get confusing. It does feel like you're walking into oblivion, like you're walking into the night, like you can't see where you're going.
0: Mm-hmm.
1: And while you're walking this path, you don't even realize that you're walking towards a cliff. And this song is about that, where we walk towards this seemingly endless direction, and it doesn't really change until we find out that it's not outward we need to search for to escape. It's inward.
0: Yeah.
1: It's metaphorically, I like to put it, it's like walking through a canyon, and you gotta find your way out of it by using the stars as your guide.
0: Sure. Got some medicine in it. Hidden
1: Yeah.
0: medicine. Yeah. Now, One Way Sky was born in the homelands of the Gila River Indian community. How do your communities, the desert, and your indigenous identity shape the music you create?
1: I don't know. I think the desert just has a sound. It just has a feel to it that unlocks something within us that channels that into a sound. Whatever it is, the desert is like, that's how whatever our music is trying to sound, I guess.
0: Yeah, I gotcha. Now you have a quote, like the stars, we belong to the sky. What does that message mean to you today?
1: We're all stars. We all come from. You know, we're only here temporary, and when we go on, we all know that we go back to this source energy.
0: Yeah.
1: You know, we are all just stars in the sky. We're all part of one being, and we are just one. We are One Way Sky.
0: There you go. I love it. Good words. Do you have any advice for our young musicians that are breaking into the music scene?
1: Yes, you are loved, and never judge yourself. Never overthink your art. Never overthink yourself, because you are unique, and whatever it is that is within you is powerful. And if you have a calling to share that with the world, never judge yourself. Give yourself some grace and allow yourself to be guided on that journey, to learn, to grow, to make mistakes, and let that be a way to make yourself the best version of yourself.
0: Salute. Good words. Adrian, what's the best way to get a hold of you?
1: Best way to get a hold of me, you can email us at One Way Sky Official directly, or you can just go follow us on Facebook, Instagram, and TikTok at One Way Sky Official.
0: Bam, there you go. Today we're speaking with Adrian D. Thomas, frontman for his band One Way Sky. They have new music out, and the new album is coming soon. You can read all about them at our place. One Way Sky is on display at indigenousandmusic.com. 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
1: Thank you, thank you.
0: Here's their fresh drop, released this week, right here on Indigenous and Music. This is Oblivion.

0: That was a brand new fresh song, hot off the press from One Way Sky. And you're hearing it first, that was Oblivion. In case you're... That was a brand new fresh song, hot off the press from One Way Sky. And you're hearing it first, that was Oblivion. In case you're just tuning in, Adrian Thomas was just here and stopped by in our spotlight.
1: Welcome to Indigenous in Music.

0: yeah. Shawn Michael Perry, the Indian.
1: We are the Indian. We are the Indian.
0: All right, let's head up to Fort Smith, Northwest Territories. Here's the Johnnies.

Yeah, that's what I'm talking about. I like it a lot. I'm Larry Kay. We are Indigenous in Music. We're going to take a short break, and we will be right back. Indigenous music deserves to be heard. 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All right, time to do some door knocking at the Saddle Lake Cree Nation. Let's go visit Danita Larch. This is Run to the Hills.

0: That's music from Danita Large, Run to the Hills. I'm Larry Kay. 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
4: 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In today's headlines, New Mexico examined a forced sterilization of indigenous women, and a monument honors Alaska Native veterans. 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

0: So now it's time to head back to the Save Magazine studios in sunny Bradenton, Florida, for one more hour of Indigenous in Music with Larry Kay.
1: Let's head up to St. Paul, Alberta. Here's something brand new from Jared Lee. No whiskey.

That's music from Bobby Joe Starr. All right, Raven Reed, this is The Government Song. I'm Larry Kay. We are Indigenous in Music.

That's music from Amanda Room. I won't hide. Yeah, I'd like to invite you over to our new Indigenous and Music Directory and visit our members. See who's in there. We have the Johnnies, Blue Mountain Tribe, Danita Large, and David Citron. Just to name a few. That's at IndigenousandMusicDirectory.com. Come visit. All right, here we go. Here's Chances. This is Fire to Go. I'm Larry Kaye.

That's music from Lightfoot, Indian Summer. I'm Larry Kay. I'm a tribal member of the Omaha and the Ho-Chunk Nations from way up north. Nebraska, Wisconsin. Yeah. We're going to take a short break. We will be right back. Indigenous music deserves to be heard. Indigenous in Music is growing our directory to connect artists with radio, media, festivals, mentors, and new audiences. 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We are Indigenous in Music.

0: 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Indigenous and Music with Larry K is on the go. It's time for the home stretch. Let's head up to Quebec. Music now from Q052.
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That's music from Carlos Santana and the Isley Brothers. I remember. Hey, if you ever want to get a hold of me, email me, larry@indigenousandmusic.com, and I'll email you back and hook us up over on LinkedIn. 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Let me know where you're at.

enemy must be worthy of engagement. I turn in the direction of the sun and keep walking.

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It sees and knows everything. It hears the gnashing, even as it hears the blessing. The door to the mind should only open from the heart. An enemy who gets in risks the danger of becoming a friend.

That's music from Thea Hopkins. She's featured in our Indigenous in Music directory. Find out all about her. That's here in our world. All right, we're going to head over to Colorado. Chantel Ducart, Show Me What Love Is. I'm Larry Kay. We are Indigenous in Music.

That was W.T. 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All right, it's time to close the show. Music now from our guests. One Way Sky. Here's Man Within the Maze.

Well, there you go. Another 2 hours of Indigenous music with me, Larry K, from the Omaha Nation. And let's not forget the Ho-Chunks. And I'd like to thank my guests. One Way Sky for stopping by. Adrian D. Thomas, lead singer, giving us an update on the new music and the new release today, Oblivion. Only heard right here. Muchos gracias. Good news, Danita Large will be here, and I'll be back as well. Thank you for tuning in to Indigenous in Music and supporting us and our musicians. Indigenous in Music has been produced by me, Larry Kay. Our engineer is Paul Salvatore. Our theme music is composed by Lenny Long. Today's show has been recorded at the Say Magazine Studios in Bradenton, Florida. Indigenous in Music is distributed by Native Voice One, PRX, and Pacifica Audio Port. 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Have yourself a good evening and a good night, and keep shining like the stars you are. We'll see you next week in our circle.

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3: 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We'll catch up with Dutcher as he makes two appearances in the U.S. He joins our Native playlist on the next Native America Calling.
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7: I love the Children's Hour.

Welcome to Native America Calling. I'm Sean Spruce. The Trump administration's proposal to remove race and ethnicity from the next census count could significantly affect Native Americans. The information from the decennial census goes toward allocating state and federal resources to tribes. It's also a key driver in determining political representation at all levels of government. The Census Bureau downplays the significance of race as part of the country's demographic makeup. Removing it is part of President Trump's initiative to eliminate diversity, equity, inclusion programs across the federal government. We'll get the Native perspective after the news.

0: This is National Native News. I'm Jill Freitas. A new group of 34 experts is working on a report about the forced sterilization of indigenous women. As KUNM's Jeanette Didios reports, this comes after the passage of a Senate memorial in this year's New Mexico legislative session.
1: The memorial directs the state's Indian Affairs Department and New Mexico Commission on the Status of Women on how to lead a study with the goal of identifying all cases of forced sterilization in New Mexico. According to the memorial, between 25 and 50% of indigenous women of childbearing age were sterilized. Some of the highest concentrations of procedures were in the Indian Affairs Health Service regions of Albuquerque and the Southwest. State officials told members of the Legislative Interim Indian Affairs Committee last week that experts will gather survivor testimony, evaluate access to reproductive health care, and develop policy, education, and recommendations for reparations. Democratic State Representative Patricia Roybal Caballero from Albuquerque shared her own experience of being nearly sterilized against her will in 1975.
2: Had my husband not been there and asking the questions on a form that was being given to me with a checklist and I being traumatized, I would have exited that very common post-miscarriage procedure fully sterilized at a very young age of 25.
1: Roybal Caballero said that the brave women who shared their stories is what encouraged her to share hers. And it's horrific that these practices are still occurring. Democratic State Representative Michelle Paulina Beta from Tohajili hopes the results will yield efforts to bring the topic of forced sterilization among Native Americans to school curriculums within the state.
3: I think that's an important thing that needs to be in our school curriculum. I, for one, did not learn that until I was in a Native American Studies higher education program, unfortunately.
1: The Indian Affairs Committee has until December 2027 to publish a report. For National Native News, I'm Jeanette Didios.
0: A monument honoring Alaska Native veterans was unveiled at the Alaska Native Heritage Center last month. Aliona Naiden of the Alaska Desk reports that the monument was shaped through months of meetings between the artist and a group of veterans.
4: The Alaska Native Heritage Center's garden was glowing with fall foliage as dozens of veterans gathered for the unveiling of a new monument, honoring their service and healing. Kelsey Wallace is the center's president and CEO.
5: This monument creates a permanent place here at the Heritage Center to recognize that service.
4: The monument depicts a large Tlingit dagger in a sheath covered with quilt-style Athabascan designs. Yeyetsin Nicholas Galanin, a Tlingit and Onanga artist from Sitka, hand-carved the sculpture.
6: The intention of this work was to have this dagger in a sheath, so it's representing peace in that sense, memory and resilience.
4: The day started with veterans posting the colors and lighting a seal oil lamp. Some reflected on their service and shared memories of friends and family who died in wars. Vietnam veteran Bill Smith is the chief of the Valdez Native tribe. Smith says coping with his experiences has been a slow and complicated process.
7: We'll never be cured, but we can always walk that healing journey.
4: Tlingit Elder George Bennett from Sitka also served in Vietnam. He spoke about the importance of healing through culture and remembering to treat your loved ones right.
7: Treat each other as good. Always treat one another. It's like medicine to your soul.
4: Organizers say a group of Alaska Native veterans met every month over the past year to discuss the monument and offer feedback to Galanin. They say more monuments will be developed in the coming years and placed in the garden. In Anchorage, I am Alona Naiden.
0: And I'm Jill Freitas.
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10: This is Native America Calling. I'm Sean Spruce. Counting the racial makeup of the country has been a function of the constitutionally mandated decennial census since its inception in 1790. Now, the Trump administration proposes removing questions about a person's race for the U.S. Census. It's a major shift that is sparking alarm among tribal leaders, voting rights advocates, and social service providers. They say it will significantly impede tribes' political representation at all levels of government and reduce access to federal resources. Tribes and their advocates say that adds up to a serious erosion of tribal sovereignty and goes against the government's trust responsibility. The Census Bureau says omitting race will help improve response rates. We'll hear what changes are potentially in store for the U.S. Census and what the implications are for Native residents. Listeners, as always, can join our discussion by calling 1-800-996-2848. That's also 1-800-99-NATIVE. Joining us from Philadelphia, Pennsylvania is Gwen Evans Lomayesva. She is a PhD candidate in sociology and demography at the University of Pennsylvania. She is Hopi. Gwen, hello, and welcome to Native America Calling.
11: Hi, Sean. Thank you so much for having me here today.
10: Absolutely. Joining us from Palo Alto, California is Dr. Matthew Snipp. He's a professor of sociology at Stanford University and the director of the Center for the Comparative Study of Race and Ethnicity. He's an enrolled citizen of the Cherokee Nation. Good morning, Matt. Welcome to Native America Calling.
12: Good morning, Sean. It's a pleasure to be here. Thank you.
10: You bet. Joining us from the Grand Traverse Band of Odawa and Chippewa Indians Reservation in Michigan is Aaron Payment. He's a tribal councilman and former chairperson for the Sault Ste. Marie Tribe of Chippewa Indians, and he's also a member of the executive board for the National Congress of American Indians. Aaron, always a pleasure. Welcome back to NAC.
13: Good morning. Also, Dr. Aaron Payment, expert in quantitative data.
10: Sorry about that. Thanks for clarifying, Dr. Payment. And again, appreciate you always joining the show. We have one more guest on the show who joins us now from Buffalo, New York, where he is attending the National Indian Education Association Conference, Larry Wright Jr., Executive Director of the National Congress of American Indians. And he is Ponca. Larry, welcome back to NAC to you also.
14: Hello. Thank you for having me.
10: Well, Gwen, I want to begin the conversation with you today, the U.S. Census. It's more than just a form we complete every 10 years to learn how many people live in the country. The information has a lot of applications, and it's used in a lot of important decisions, such as voting. So let's begin there. What would change for the voting system if we didn't know the racial makeup of the country?
11: Great question. So as you've identified, the decennial census goes well beyond just creating enumeration rates. Several different federal agencies utilize decennial census data and link to the data sets, such as the U.S. Department of Housing and Urban Development, the Department of Labor, Department of Justice, Indian Health Services, the Bureau of Indian Affairs. These all use decennial census for programmatic needs, using that race, ethnicity, population demographic. Further, the race, ethnicity data creates all of our denominators for all sorts of different races and rates and statistics. So, as you said, the idea that not including race, ethnicity would improve response. This might improve response if we reduce that denominator that we're calculating, which is not saying that it's actually increased. It's just increasing in the statistic that we see. So this really impacts almost everything that we do and know and calculate about funding and formulas, and even is used in lawsuits. So in my opinion, this impacts quite literally everything.
10: All right. Thanks, Gwen. And the Census Bureau's argument for removing questions about race, why?
11: Oh, back to me.
10: Yeah, please.
11: Oh, sorry. Yes. So they don't have a great argument, in my opinion, on this. I'm still not quite sure what it is. Yeah, there isn't a great argument here.
10: Okay. All right. No worries. Yeah. I mean, I think that's kind of the point of the show, right? They don't really have, what is the point of this? Why are they doing this? Matt, I want you to chime in here. Any evidence to support the Census Bureau's argument that eliminating race questions improves responses?
12: Well, you know, this is a case where you have, you know, one branch of government, the Office of the President, making a decision that has to, you know, they have to come up with a rationale for it after the fact. There is the idea that, okay, there's some number of people who don't answer the race question in every census for a lot of different reasons. And so that's called item non-response, and it's a measure of quality. And so if you have a lot of people who don't answer it, then that lowers the quality of the census. The Census Bureau is saying, well, if you get rid of the question, that will improve item non-response on the totals, on the complete count. But it's really only improving it because you're getting rid of the question altogether. You're really not improving anything. In fact, you know, for the reasons that you've mentioned and Gwen mentioned, there are a lot of other programs that would be damaged by removing it.
10: Matt, why are there undercounts in certain populations, like, for example, Native Americans?
12: There's the undercount's a complicated problem. Part of it is because Native people live in very remote areas, and it's hard to get forms or internet access or any of the other ways that people are counted. So that's a challenge. Some people just, you know, simply don't like the government. They don't want to respond to the government, and so they don't bother answering the census form, and they don't want to be troubled with it every 10 years. So there's lots of different reasons, but the differential undercount for Native Americans is historically a significant problem. And again, mainly because of the remote areas, the isolated areas that Native people live in.
10: Okay, thanks, Matt. Now, Gwen, I want to go back to you because there was a big rise in the Native population from 2010 to 2020, according to those census data. How is there still an undercount based on that most recent census?
11: That is a really good question. So just so everybody is aware, we went, it almost looks like it doubled in population size between 2010 to 2020. This has been adjusted in years since and brought slightly down. However, there is still this significant population rise. And some of this is due to the different populations that are responding. If we look at a recent analysis that I did on population projections between 2010 to 2020, look at people who are age 10 or older in 2010. So everybody 20 and older in 2020. And it looks at the projections for the non-Hispanic American Indian Alaska Native population. And there is actually a very little increase. And some of this increase we can see occurs in people above the age 30. Many of the people above age 30 are responding to the decennial census for the first time for themselves. So some of that increase might be people responding to census for the first time. Also, in the lead up to 2020, there was a huge movement in Indian country at a lot of different Native conferences to really encourage people to select the race response question. Although many of us are Native and enrolled citizens in our tribal nation, it doesn't necessarily mean that we identify with that race question. However, when it was introduced as we need people to respond to this race question because this is what's used in all of these different legislative decisions, then that also probably contributed to some of that increase. But then you can still have an undercount because of the difficulties in 2020. So as we also know, there were a lot of difficulties with COVID-19, which kind of shut the world down in March. Census date is in April 1st of the decade year. And so a lot of the plans that the Census Bureau had to kind of fill in those gaps and that hard to count aspect of a lot of tribal geographies, those were no longer able to be completed in the same way. So there was a lot of challenges in counting tribal folks on the tribal lands. However, and that's where we see the undercount is on tribal lands. Off tribal lands, we were still able to capture people. And so that's likely where, too, a lot of this increase occurred. But so that's how you can have those two things simultaneously.
10: All right. So we're going to take a short break and we'll come back and continue our conversation. We'll bring Larry Wright Jr. into the discussion, the executive director of the National Congress of American Indians. We also have Dr. Aaron Payment on the show as well, who will join the dialogue. And we have the phone lines, of course, open to you, our listeners, who would like to weigh in on this discussion. What are your thoughts here? Major shift that is sparking alarm among tribal leaders and voting rights advocates, removing information about race from the upcoming census, which will occur in 2030. So we're just a few years out from that, but a lot of work is going into getting that census ready to go, even as early as right now. So lots to talk about today here on Native America Calling, and you can be part of this conversation if you just pick up your phone right now and call 1-800-996-2848. Again, that's 1-800-996-2848 to join the show.

0: Composer and pianist Jeremy Dutcher is coming off a series of First Nations fundraising concerts in Canada and in the midst of a tour of Japan and Taiwan alongside legendary cellist Yo-Yo Ma. We'll catch up with Dutcher as he makes two appearances in the U.S. He joins our Native playlist on the next Native America Calling.
1: 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Cann's The Shape of Words brings an interactive Cree utopia to Carleton University Art Gallery in Ottawa starting September 29. 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Oui.

0: Thank you for listening to Native America Calling. I'm Sean Spruce, and we're talking about how Native communities could be affected if the U.S. Census stops keeping track of race and ethnicity. The Trump administration wants to remove questions about race and ethnicity for the upcoming 2030 census count. Let us know your thoughts. How important is that data to the community where you live? Give us a call at 1-800-996-2848. That is also 1-800-99-NATIVE. Executive Director of the National Congress of American Indians, Larry Wright Jr., joins us now from Buffalo, New York. And Larry, before break, we heard about some of the potential outcomes of census changes that might be in store. What's the main concern for NCAI?
1: Well, I think when you look at the funding that is allocated to Indian country and know that some of that funding is formula based and is predicated on population for tribes, it's very concerning. And what we already, as you talked earlier about an undercount and just all the different issues that go into not having an accurate count to begin with, removing this could have a tremendous detrimental effect. We talk about roughly $37.5 billion

0: going forward?
1: Well, I think this last week there was a I'll use air quotes, consultation that was held by the census folks. But, you know, it was for when you talk about the 575 federally recognized tribes in this country, to give a 2-week notice and expect that to count as consultation is ludicrous. And then on top of that, they proposed an hour and a half time slot. And, you know, there were, I don't know how many were registered for that call, but there were over 500 people that were on that at different times in that what was supposed to be an hour and a half. We advocated hard to tell them that that wasn't nearly enough and got them to they added a half hour onto that. And so even at the end, when they called time, you had many tribal leaders that were in the queue yet waiting to be heard. And that just really kind of underscores the fact that, and to a person, as they spoke, did not recognize that as a true consultation, as they shouldn't have. And, you know, as our understanding for right now is that that was the one time that they were going to hold that. NCI sent a letter a couple weeks ago saying that one consultation is just not nearly enough. And especially when you look at what happened in the 2020 census with consultations with tribes, you know, there were 218 tribal participants that attended two different tribal consultations that represented 91 tribes, 16 intertribal organizations, and then the one at AFN had 138 that attended and representing 58 tribes and villages and Alaska Native corporations. And so it doesn't meet that requirement for us.
0: Larry, for the tribal leaders who were able to voice their concerns to those representatives, was it just a listening session, or did they get any types of answers or justification for why they wanted to go forward or why they want to go forward with these proposed changes?
1: Yeah, there wasn't, I don't think that was ever communicated effectively. No real good reason to do this other than what's been said that is supposed to make things easier. But again, to eliminate that and to try and come back and quantify the number of tribes and their populations and how that affects funding is just is not doable. And I'll defer to Dr. Payment. He was one of the tribal leaders who spoke and made some very good points, but it was clearly frustrating by all that commented, and nobody was in favor of these changes.
0: Okay. Aaron, please join our conversation. You were there. You were present. What are your takeaways?
2: Yeah, absolutely. So I'm glad to be on your show with such esteemed people. Larry himself was the chairman of his tribe, proud chairman of his tribe. And that's where we first met as officers on the National Congress of American Indians. So I wore my T-shirt from the lead up to the 2020 census. So we've been here before. The same attempt was tried in the lead up to the 2020 census. And my T-shirt that I wore that NCI created was "I'm Chippewa and I Count." And we had those shirts made up for nations all across the country. I'm Navajo and I count. I'm Ponca and I count. And so it's really important to know that the origin of counting American Indians comes out of the treaty and trust obligation. My tribe ceded 18 million acres of land in the 1836 Treaty of Washington, and over 2 billion acres of land was ceded, Indian lands were ceded to the federal government that made this country great. And so the federal government has an appropriations responsibility. And, you know, not just to Indians, the original census has had the practice and the custom. This is an American tradition to count the number of Americans, and the number of citizens, and our need to identify our need, because it's not just about apportionment for voting,

0: It's also so that those elected to represent us can understand the need of our constituents. So if we're talking about a data-driven government, this is the best way for us to get the data. Now, earlier you talked, and there is an undercount. It's a drastic undercount, but it's the best that we have so far. In my county, Chippewa County, ironically, and where I'm from, there's a 21% undercount because our enrollment shows we have more people enumerated than the U.S. Census does, and there's other tribes that are in our district. And so there's a need to improve. You know, one of the things that they did is they're proposing – I'm sorry, go ahead.
1: Yeah. What's the difference? Why are those numbers different? Can you explain that?
0: Yeah. Yep. We have actual data. I mean, that's the bottom line. We have enrollment data of people who are already actually enrolled. And while the census is supposed to be an enumeration and an actual count, it ends up being somewhat of an estimate because earlier you asked, well, why do Native people, you know, aren't they enthusiastic about answering the census? You know, the huge turnout in the 2020 is because NCAI and tribal leaders across the country worked hard to get people to answer the call. We've at different times it's been called listen to the drum or I count. But the reason why Indian people aren't enthusiastic about answering the door when the federal government's there is because they stole our children, you know, forcibly assimilated our children. So we still have that legacy of historical trauma, distrust of the federal government, but we have to work on improving that. We don't abandon it. Also, it's really important to note that we are not DEI. The Supreme Court recognizes, and you alluded to it in your warm-up, is Morton Moncari, Supreme Court case that ruled that we are a political entity. We originated in the Constitution. The same section that recognizes state sovereignty and foreign nations is what recognizes tribal sovereignty, that and the treaty and trust obligation and judicial precedent. So counting us up has been done since the late 1800s, and it was mainly to know what the obligation for the treaty and trust obligation is. So that doesn't go away just because President Trump, for the second time, Trump 2.0, wants to purposely undercount disadvantaged populations and American Indians. And we beat it back last time. We're going to beat it back again. There's an election coming. I think that's going to be a pretty big surprise for how that's going to turn out. So we're hoping that we can put this, slow it down, stop the process, and move back to a respectful way for this country to understand the needs of its citizens.
1: Okay. Thank you, Aaron and Larry both. We'll come back to you, but I want Gwen to chime in as well here because Gwen, as Aaron mentions, Native people have a political status in addition to counting as a racial group on the census form. Talk more, elaborate on how political status comes into play here.
2: Yeah, that's a really good question. So Dr. Payment really identified how this count of American Indian Alaska Natives, or I would say the racial category, is used for that federal trust determinant. The political status is the people who are enrolled or citizens or whichever terminology their tribe uses of their federally recognized tribal nation. So these are the folks who fall under that federal trust responsibility. These data of political status populations are created, defined, and owned and collected specifically by each of these individual tribal nations. The tribes can choose what they do and who they share this information with. However, this is owned and collected by the tribes. However, then you have this racial category, and this is used more of a standardization to allow a different kind of proxy. So you're not infringing on the individual private data that tribes own and collect. This is creating another category that is more uniform across, again, all federal agencies and can be used across tribal uses as well. So this is a much smoother way to, again, it's not perfect. It's not going to be a perfect overlap of the two populations, but it does give a population number to use in place of using this private data.
1: Thanks, Gwen. Matt, I want to bring you back into the conversation also because you were a member of the Census Bureau's Racial and Ethnic Advisory Committee, and that was disbanded by President Trump last year. Tell us more about what did that committee do?
3: Well, actually, the committee was disbanded a number of years ago when they sort of completed their work on the planning for the 2020 census. But there were other advisory committees that the Census Bureau would tap into for expertise in a whole variety of different areas. That was and those federal advisory committees were eliminated en masse primarily by the Department of Government Efficiency, DOGE, if you remember that entity. And they haven't been reconstituted by and large. The Census Bureau has sort of a quasi-committee that I believe that Gwen is a member of, but they don't have it, official standing as a federal advisory committee, which is actually a legal designation.
1: Okay, and Gwen, that committee that you're serving on, what's the role right now?
2: Yeah, so it used to be the Census Scientific Census Scientific Advisory Committee. This is a committee that reviewed Census Bureau methodologies and data collections and helped provide advice on scientific methods to improve counts and improve different, say, privacy methodologies. However, when this was disbanded, almost all of the members still felt very strongly that the work needed to continue. So we continued as the independent Census Scientific Advisory Committee and continued to still fill that role of nonpartisan advice on improving data and methodologies for better U.S. population data.
1: All right. Larry Wright Jr., back to you. Do you see any potential upsides to these proposed changes coming up?
4: None whatsoever.
1: What's the next step then for NCAI?
4: Well, we're going to continue to advocate that these changes do not go into effect, especially given the historical issues with the census for tribes. But the sheer lack of consultation to hear from our sovereign nations and how this affects them, it doesn't affect everybody the same. But to not hear from tribes and truly that meaningful consultation that we continue to advocate for, without that, without the input across Indian country, they are going to create more havoc and confusion and just the truly detrimental impact to tribes.
1: Aaron, have you been able to determine what a lack of racial information would mean for your tribe, Sault Ste. Marie Tribe of Chippewa Indians there in northern Michigan?
0: I would say, well, first of all, a lot of our people, more so than I think tribes admit, are interracial. We are interracially mixed with other races. And we've been here before. I'm old enough that I remember different efforts under the Reagan administration to classify us as multiracial. There was a question that you could check. And, you know, everybody wants to belong and nobody wants to be singled out. So a lot of our people gravitated towards that question. But the problem with that is that's to create this generic melting pot sort of concept that everybody's equal already, that there's no inequity issues, and that's just complete and total nonsense. But I would say to the answer to your question, what upside? There's two upsides. One is that it's mobilizing Indian country. So in the lead up to the 2020 election, this was proposed by Donald Trump before. And Indian people are microcosms of the society in which they live. So we generally vote pretty consistent with wherever we live. And, you know, we live in rural areas, so a lot of Indian people vote red. But this really mobilized people to understand what was at threat. And you know how the 2020 election went. It did not go in Trump's favor. And so that's one of the potential upsides. Another upside is this gives us the opportunity to talk about being able to cross-validate and verify data, because there is an undercount. So the census is the best thing we got going right now, but we can improve on that. And if tribes were invited to validate the numbers that come forward for the respective counties that are enumerated, and if we could auto-correct that information, which is an undercount, then we could improve the results of that, which then would improve our appropriations and our allocations for apportionment. So those are two potential upsides of the conversation. But, you know, I don't know that anybody's listening in the Trump administration, but in the lead up to 2020, we mobilized, Indian Country mobilized. I was one of those tribal leaders, Shannon Holsey, Strockbridge Muncy, okay. and also Melanie Benjamin. And look at how the 2020 election went. It did not go in Trump's favor.
1: All right, we're going to take a short break. We'll come back and continue this conversation. And anyone who would like to join us, just pick up your phone, call 1-800-996-2848.
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0: We're glad you're with us today on Native America Calling. I'm Sean Spruce, and we're talking about the importance of accurate racial data from the U.S. Census. Plenty of time still to join the conversation about what it means to remove questions about race and ethnicity from the upcoming 2030 census. We are at 1-800-996-2848. That is also 1-800-99-NATIVE. One of our guests today, Larry Wright Jr., is the Executive Director of the National Congress of American Indians. He's been on our show many times. And Larry, of course, NCAI, you represent tribal nations, tribal governments, a lot of tribal leaders, network and are involved with the organization. But what about just regular, everyday individual Native American people like myself and so many of our listeners? Do you think we understand what's at risk? And is there a general understanding of this issue we're talking about today with changes to the census?
1: Yeah, that is a good question too, and one that has been brought up. And we know that there are more Natives that live off reservation than on, and that population is large. And many of those that do live off reservation are still many times enrolled citizens with their respective tribes. Some that aren't enrolled for whatever reason still face the same issues. And as tribes and organizations have come together to help the urban Native population, again, there is that federal funding that's at play, and in some cases it is formula based. And so we know that many Natives in urban areas that benefit from different services, especially when you have tribes like mine who are both urban and rural. In our location, we don't have a reservation. We have service delivery areas, and so that has a unique aspect as well. But as we look at just the overall numbers, it is critical for those that aren't specific when the consultation for tribal nations themselves, but trying to advocate for those resources for all of our people, regardless of where they live. And I think, it was stated by one of the tribal leaders, Chief Hoskin, with Cherokee Nation, about half of their population is one of the biggest tribes in the country, lives on reservation. But like many tribes too, the other half of their population is across the United States and in other countries of the world. So, that it's not, we're not all in one place, but everyone deserves to be counted and recognized. And so it's critical that regardless of where Natives live, that this has a potential impact for a negative impact for them.
0: Larry, if questions about race and ethnicity are removed from the next census, what do you anticipate happening going forward? Is there a sense that tribes will have to work on being represented in some other way? And not just tribes, but of course, just regular individual Native American people as well, whether they live in urban areas or on reservations.
1: Yeah, and Dr. Payment mentioned this earlier, the fact that the tribes have our accurate information, and to the greatest degree through our own enrollment processes as part of our sovereign right to identify who our tribal citizens are. And in the case of my tribe, when I was chairman going through the 2020 census, our tribe has never been counted accurately. And we were terminated in the 60s and federally recognized again in 1990. And we have been fighting that census issue since our reinstatement. And so knowing that for all the reasons that were stated earlier, we know that many of our people are transient in nature. And so that's another aspect of being undercounted. But without this, the census process isn't perfect, okay, but it's the one that, we can look at and still advocate when it impacts us, when it comes to funding And again, those formula funding issues with the federal government.
0: Okay. Thanks, Larry. Aaron, I want to bring you back in because Larry just mentioned, you know, his own tribe not being reported correctly on the census. And I know that there is some debate right now, some conversation about allowing tribal enrollment data to be used as a proxy for the census. And I believe you see that as a slippery slope. So maybe explain a little bit more about what that could possibly mean or how an idea like that could potentially benefit or not benefit tribes and Native people.
2: Yeah. Yeah. So it's a trick. That's the best way I can describe it, because it has an appeal to it, because we know that there's an undercount. But it's a trick in the sense that it should not replace the federal government's responsibility to enumerate and follow American tradition. We've been doing this since the founding fathers established the census and started counting up all of our populations, including our Native population. I do think there's a need for us to have a verification validation process where tribes could petition the federal government to correct the data with actual data, because we have actual data. There is an American Indian behind every enrolled citizen, and we also have documents that are not only historical documents, field notes, census notes, but also birth certificates, death certificates, leading all the way back to the Indian person that's on the census. So we have the most accurate data. So, you know, when you do research, you do what's called a validation of your data and verification of your data, and the federal government doesn't do that currently. So I do think that would be a good process. One final comment for me, I would say, is that the two largest nations, tribal nations, Cherokee and Navajo, have expressed that they do not support this change. I never heard one tribal leader on the call, the so-called consultation call with only 2 weeks' notice, not one tribal leader expressed support for this policy change.
0: Aaron, what role will Congress play in this decision ultimately?
2: Well, so, you know, we've had in the last couple of years a lot of back and forth with executive orders and executive privilege being violated and the U.S. Supreme Court correcting it. So I expect there will be lawsuits. But I also think that, you know, depending on how the election goes, there's always an election around the corner and there's always the opportunity to educate members of Congress on both sides of the aisle. We've got good friends like Tom Cole, who's Chickasaw, who I believes that everybody should be counted. So we will always have an opportunity around the corner to have Congress correct the misinterpretation of the executive when they're not understanding what their role and responsibility is.
0: Thanks, Aaron. Matt Snipp, back to you. We're about 3 years from the start of the 2030 census. Is there any time to plan for these proposed changes to the census?
3: Probably not. The planning for the decennial census begins about 10 to 11 years before the actual census is done. And so for 2020, all of the planning had been pretty much completed by 2017. And then the next several years was basically doing implementation of those plans. I'm guessing, and actually Gwen would know better, that the planning for 2030 is probably about to wrap up. And then around, you know, next year, they'll basically go into what they call production mode. And so there's virtually no time to test these questions, no time to change the plans. Whatever would be done would be very ad hoc, much in the same way that 2020 was ad hoc due to COVID-19. Not really.
0: Let's go to the phones. We have Waylon listening in Flagstaff, Arizona on KUII Hopi Radio. Good morning, Waylon. You're on the air.
4: Thank you. And I have to disagree with Mr. Payment. I think tribes vote blue. We vote as a block. And so if they're going to make this change to the census questionnaire, then, you know, it'll reduce our numbers and it'll hurt us funding-wise. So I think it's more political and it's meant to hurt us in the pocketbook. I think if I could also say to Mr. Wright is that somebody needs to do a better job of educating natives about the issues. That's the problem. We don't understand the issues. We should be up in arms about this and other things this administration is doing, but we're asleep at the wheel. And there's a number of get out the vote native organizations, but they can't touch ideology. They can't explain the issues because they accept public funds. Thank you for this time.
0: All right, Waylon. Thank you. Aaron, that's an interesting call there from Waylon. I'm going to give you a chance to respond, but I also want to ask you, I mean, what is the Census Bureau envisioning with this whole idea? I mean, no race, no color, just a nation of quote-unquote Americans. Is that even possible here in 2026? And who does that ultimately benefit?
2: Yeah, so first of all, I want to say that I agree with the caller. I don't know that we disagree. I just didn't want to go too far and do any kind of call to action or anything like that. I would say that the attempt, you know, in the 1930s to follow this assimilation concept, which really was really unfortunate because it created a backlash of racial discrimination against not only people of color, but also Italian Americans and people that come from really rich cultures. I think if all people from all cultures and tribes, because we're all tribal, we all originate from some tribe, right? If we all followed our cultural values and our norms, we would probably be a much better society. We'd be more accepting of different cultures. But, you know, just like the attempts in the Reagan era to genericize everybody, the term Hispanic was created to break up the Latino population so that they could potentially be coerced into different campaign platforms. But to make us all generic, that's just not reality. I think we should embrace culture. We should embrace differences, and our society would be much better if we did that because we would be respectful of different people no matter where they come from.
0: Thanks, Aaron. Larry Wright Jr., back to you. Our caller, Waylon, you know, mentioned the importance of education, and we talked about this a little bit earlier, how important or how well do we think just, you know, non-tribal leaders, but regular Native American people, ordinary citizens, tribal citizens might understand this issue. So what is NCAI doing to better educate tribal citizens across the country? And it was interesting. I mean, I liked Aaron's idea or what he mentioned earlier of everybody wearing those T-shirts, because it seems like that's the kind of traction. Those are the types of movements and ideas that really do seem to resonate across Indian country.
1: Yeah, you know, I think it's multifaceted for sure, and I think you can argue that it's never going to be enough, and just with the amount of issues that Indian country is facing consistently, and especially in our current administration, this is just one more thing, and it's still critically important. And so we continue to work on educating and working with other Native organizations, intertribal organizations across the country. There's a Native American Voting Rights Coalition trying to identify candidates from either party that support Native issues. And this term was coined several years ago, trying to identify a sovereignty ticket, those candidates that understand issues facing Indian country. And as they are in, especially the United States Congress, key to helping protect policies and try to prevent bad ones like this. And so we continue to educate in different ways. We hold webinars. We're about to have our annual convening here in 2 weeks in Palm Springs. We'll have this will be definitely will be a topic that is discussed during our week there. And so those issues will continue to rise, and we'll elevate those as they come.
0: All right. I see my T-shirt right now. I'm Pueblo, and I count. Gwen, I want to go back to you. We got a couple of minutes before we have to close out the show, but what are your thoughts on why tribes might be hesitant to share their population or enrollment data with the federal government?
5: Yeah, there are lots of reasons tribes don't necessarily want to share their enrollment data. A lot of times having knowledge, like very direct knowledge, has been harmful for the tribal nations. One of the things that Larry brought up was talking about termination. And during termination, the enrollment data, in a sense, was attacked as many tribes lost federal recognition, so they no longer would have been counted in that population data. So it was very purposely done to reduce those numbers. However, during that same time, we see this rise of the race selection of American Indian Alaska Natives. And this did ultimately help because you're still capturing that population, even if there are shenanigans going on. So these are really important, but then the trust is such a big issue and a continued reason that enrollment data doesn't want to be shared. Further, I will say, the U.S. Census Bureau has conducted several methodological tests on adding an enrollment question since as one of the earlier ones I found was in 2005. Another was conducted in 2017. All of these were testing the different wordings necessary to capture this, as well as feasibility. And it is just not feasible. The Census Bureau has determined this as well. To include an enrollment question to capture this, as Dr. Payment has identified, there's not currently a way for tribes to conduct any sort of validity tests on this. And then again, there have been so many different data breaches as well. There's a trust issue that arises with that even further. So there's so many different things that go into why sharing enrollment data is not necessarily something many tribes want to do.
0: That's all the time we have for our conversation today. I'd like to say thank you to all of our guests, Gwen Evans, Loma Yesva, Aaron Payment, Matthew Snips, and Larry Wright Jr. Join us again tomorrow for our regular Native Playlist feature when we'll hear from Jeremy Dutcher and Molly Obomsawin. Hope you'll tune in. I'm Sean Spruce.

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5: Welcome to American Indian and Alaska Native Living. I'm Dr. David DeRose. With me today, my co-host, Dr. Joni Bakavoy. Joni, it is always good to have you in the virtual studio with me.
6: My honor. Thank you so much.
5: Joni, and I'm especially thankful for your background in public health. You've got your doctorate in that discipline. And today we've got a guest who's going to really call us to engage with things about practical preventive medicine, public health issues. We have got a really great show, and I'm really glad, Joni, that you're here for the ride.
6: Well, I'm excited. I'm really anxious to learn more, especially with my work now with a lot of tribes. I'm really anxious to hear some of Dr.'s input and some things that I can use now when I work with the tribes.
5: Well, you're exactly right. We've got a very special guest, Dr. Helen Powell Stoddart. She's joining us today, and Dr. Helen, that's how folks affectionately refer to you as. We are so glad that you've been able to pull away from, I mean, I can't imagine all that you're doing, but it's just great to have you on the show.
7: Thank you so much. I'm so excited to be here with both you and Joni. Thank you so much for the invitation.
5: So Dr. Helen, just for those who may not know you, it's an amazing world. I was just hearing a story about someone who had a chance meeting on an interstate and some of the connections, people knowing you in all walks of life. But hey, let's just focus a little bit on you for folks who don't know you. Give us a little bit about your background, maybe even going back quite a ways before you ever got that MD after your name.
7: Well, okay, if you want to go there, I can tell you I am one of eight children. I'm number